0: We're now at the end of As It Happens, the Midnight Edition. Coming up next on CBC Radio 1, the news.
1: As It Happens, the Midnight Edition will be back again for you tomorrow. I'm Neil Kirksall. Thanks for listening.
0: And I'm Chris Howden. Good night.

Ra-e, kun siya ra-e.

0: northern identity. But of course, the North is so vast and so many cultures and so many histories. And like sometimes it's urban, sometimes it's not. Sometimes it's below the tree line. Sometimes it's above. Sometimes it's the industry is based on resource extraction and some places very much more on culture. And so of course, it's just so enormous that there wasn't going to be just one direct degree of connection. But when you start digging, there are definitely lots of commonalities. And even if they're not shared by everywhere, things that come up and again and again. So yeah, it's that idea that we're connected, but different at the same time. There's a bit of distance. And then there's the idea of degrees of separation, I think, between the North and the South. And I think when we're in the South, there is quite a disconnect or a lack of knowledge, or it's just not on people's radar, like what life is like in the North or what history has taken place in the North. And or maybe not even a disconnect, but a separation physically and just in terms of knowledge. And also, I don't think this was my original point when I was thinking of the title, but climate change has become more and more and more of a theme that's been very present and a preoccupation for me and how it impacts the North and communities in the North. So to me now, the degrees of separation, the degrees in there has taken on another meaning in terms of warming and change at that level.
1: Mm-hmm. Yeah, there was a fact that you mentioned in your book that just felt so shocking that I had to kind of shake my head and be like, is this true that you said the North is warming like 4 times, I think, faster than the rest of the planet?
0: Yep.
1: So yeah, I can imagine that means it's that warming is felt in a much more perhaps present way, like noticing even just changes in your physical environment much more perhaps than somebody living in the South in a city would.
0: Oh yeah, it's massive. Like it just impacts everything really. Like the North is warming up to 4 times faster. So already that makes it just faster. Like there's more that's happening, but also just in the way that people live and the way that communities are set up, and like everything is just a lot more connected to the land and the environment and more reliant on the elements. And so therefore any changes do have a lot of impact. You know, say for example, like in the Arctic coastal erosion in Tuktoyaktuk, which is a small community north of the Arctic Circle, the Arctic Ocean, like it's just encroaching on their community and their community is slowly getting, like they're having to move the community. And most communities here are built along rivers or lakes or bodies of water. And there's a lot of erosion happening there as well from rivers. We've had lots of issues with flooding. And for example, permafrost thaw that you mentioned before, like the ground thawing, like that was really hard on infrastructure. And it can be like boring things. Like, I mean, of course, there's roads and runways and bridges. But then if you think of stuff like your sewage lagoon or your water plant and where's your water coming from, like if the ground shifts, and there's landslides and instability, like that's a massive deal. Like you really need sewage and drinking water for a community to function. So all kinds of things like that, where it's just pops up in lots of aspects of life. Communities are really isolated, and to get fuel and supplies shipped in, often it's either by barge up the river in the fall, the end of the summer, or on winter roads and ice roads in the winter. And then this climate change is like, if the water levels are too low, the barges can't go. And in the winter, if climate's too mild, then the ice road season is way shorter.
1: Mm-hmm.
0: And that means people can't come out for medical appointments. Anyway, I can go on and on. Like the implications, the whole web is just, it's just a big web of implications.
1: It seems that the North as a region is something that's inspired your art and that continues to just be such like a rich, like, I don't know, partner for you in living almost. You capture so much beauty from so many different places in the region. What would you say perhaps for listeners that have never been up North, that have not experienced any of this for themselves? What do you think makes it kind of a bit magic? I don't know. It feels like there's a magic that's being captured in your work and such a love of the land.
0: There's just something special. It's so hard to pinpoint or put your finger on. It's a good question. There's something to do with just the light is different. You're just situated in a different place on the globe. And like in the summer, you have, even if it's not the midnight sun, depending on how far north you are, like it just stays bright for most of the night, which automatically makes you just feel like you're somewhere a bit different. And then the landscapes are, I mean, they're vastly different depending on where you are, but if you like, so

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1: So cowardly, assassinated.
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I have stood on the shores of the Beaufort Sea in April and looked out on this vast expanse of frozen ocean as far as the eye could see, and felt something in me that I've never experienced anywhere else in Canada, and I can't even tell you what it is, a sense of emptiness, vastness, a kind of overwhelmedness.

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13: This is CBC News for Newfoundland and Labrador. I'm Adam Ryan. Good morning. First, overseas in northern France, the long shadow of the First World War is being remembered, including an Inuk man from Labrador who lost his life in the conflict. The CBC's Elizabeth Witten is at Beaumont Hamel and has this story.
14: John Shywalk of Rigolet, Labrador, was just 26 years old when he enlisted with the Royal Newfoundland Regiment in 1915. He was already a skilled hunter and would become renowned as a sniper, but his life was cut short when he was killed on November 21, 1917, in the village of Magnet, France. A German artillery shell exploded, killing him and six other fellow soldiers. Frank Gogas, chair of the Royal Newfoundland Regiment Advisory Council, says Shywalk was thoughtful, intelligent, and well-liked within the regiment.
15: You know, he's also one of the tragic figures of the Royal Newfoundland Regiment because he never understood. He understood that you hunted for a reason. He didn't understand why he was out there hunting humans.
14: Today, in a ceremony at a school in Magnet, his great-grandniece, Ranger Sally Shywalk, will lay a wreath in his memory, just a short distance from where he died. Gogas says this focus on Shywalk's life and sacrifice is important.
15: His story is also tragic, not just because he died during the war, but because he himself questioned, why are we doing this?
14: Shywalk's exact resting place, like so many others who fought and died in the war, is unknown. But more than a century after his death, he is still remembered and honored. Elizabeth Witten, CBC News, Beaumont Hamel, France.
13: Staying in France, a group of young people from this province are getting a chance to see all that history up close this week. The Historic Sites Association of Newfoundland and Labrador is on its Trail of the Caribou pilgrimage, which takes students from grades 7 to 12 on a guided tour of First World War battlefield sites in France and Belgium. 16-year-old Ella Clark is from St. John's.
16: Seeing like the life I get to live, I'm reminded by those around me, and their families and those who served in their own lives, how much of like an impact their actions have had on mine. And I want to pay that forward in the way I live and the way how I treat others, because truly the life I get to live now would not have been possible for them. And I'm so grateful.
13: Clark was granted the opportunity after creating an art display about the National War Memorial in St. John's. The group was at Beaumont Hamel for the unveiling of the Danger Tree Monument on Tuesday and again yesterday to mark Memorial Day. Well, the rain is helping Labrador City get a handle on a nearby wildfire, which prompted evacuations in the area earlier this week. In a post on social media, the town said fire activity was significantly reduced. The fire index for Labrador West fell to low risk yesterday afternoon, but the evacuation order remains in effect for Walsh River, Dooley Lake, Throne Lake, and Tamarack Golf Course Road. The town says more assessments are continuing throughout the day today, and any decisions on the evacuated areas will be communicated as soon as they become available. A fire ban is also in place for all of Labrador until July 13th. Well, this week marks 60 years since the closure of the mines on Belle Island and the turn to when the island's main industry became its history. The Belle Island Heritage Society marked the occasion as it does every year by remembering the 107 people who were killed in the mine over its lifetime from 1895 to 1966. Teresita McCarthy is its executive director. She says her father started working in the mines when he was 8 years old and did so for 42 years.
17: But I also remember living in a community that had 14,000 people.
1: and that had all kinds of stores. We talked about that today. The original Lawton's drugstore started on Belle Island, and we had a suite of jewelry stores and restaurants and grocery stores and tennis court and track and field and you name it, and we had it. Really, the only time you had to go to St. John's if you lived on Belle Island was if you needed a bottle of liquor.
13: McCarthy says she thinks the government expected the mine closure to result in resettlement, but they're still there and have turned their history into a first-class destination. And finally, the city of St. John's will make a decision today on whether or not to go ahead with its Canada Day firework display. The fireworks scheduled for last night at Kittivitty Lake were postponed after the region moved into a high fire warning risk. When that happens, the use of fireworks in sky lanterns is strictly prohibited, even for the city. The city says it'll provide an update at 2 o'clock today. Well, that's your news for this hour. I'm Maddie Ryan.
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Good morning. It's July 2nd, Thursday, the day after Canada Day. Hope you had a fun day celebrating yesterday. And in St. John's right now, it is a mostly cloudy morning here. We're currently sitting at 14 degrees. I'm Jen White. Thanks so much for waking up with us here this morning. To everyone listening right across the island and in southern Labrador on CBC Radio 1 and on the CBC Listen app, we're going to be with you until 9 o'clock this morning to help you get your day started. All right, coming up on this first half hour of the show, 110 years on, and thousands continue to pay their respects for those who fought in Beaumont Hamel. You're going to hear from some folks who were at the War Memorial in St. John's yesterday. That's just ahead. Let's take a look at your weather first, though. It is going to be a wet day right across the island. For today here on the Northeast Avalon, it's going to be cloudy with rain or drizzle starting this morning and a risk of thunderstorms this afternoon. Southwest winds are going to gust to 40, getting up to a high of 19, except only reaching about 15 degrees along parts of the coast. Moving along the south and southwest coast of Newfoundland now, in Burgio and in Buren today, you're going to see a bit more of that wet weather than we're getting here on the Northern Avalon. You're expecting 5 to 10 millimeters with a risk of thunderstorms and highs ranging from 15 to 18 degrees. In central today in Gander, you're going to see even more rain or drizzle, about 10 millimeters with a risk of thunderstorms. Southerly winds are going to gust to 50, but will slack off later this afternoon, reaching a high of 19. Over on the west coast in Corner Brook, you're going to be hit with the brunt of those thunderstorms and rain early this morning with 5 to 10 millimeters expected, except 20 millimeters in the heaviest of showers. Southwest winds are going to gust to 40, reaching a high of 18. On the northern peninsula this morning in St. Anthony, periods of rain or drizzle are going to end late this afternoon. Then it's going to be cloudy. You're going to be spared mostly from that heavy downpour, though. You're only getting 2 to 4 millimeters of rain with a high of 14 degrees. And last but not least, to southern Labrador now, in Blanc-Sablon, it's going to be a wet day there, too, with some light winds and a high of 15 degrees. And stay with us. We've got lots of other great stories that we're covering for you today here on the show. The provincial government has launched a new campaign to find more foster parents. But a woman with experience in the foster system says more work still needs to be done. The CBC's Max Bacco will have that story for us coming up after the news at 7:30. And then, more than 2,200 people have died and 10,000 more injured following two major earthquakes in Venezuela last week. A Venezuelan living here in Newfoundland is going to share what it's like to see this death and destruction from afar. That's coming up after 8 o'clock. But a little earlier on in our show, bringing whimsy to accessibility. A St. John's library was the first in this province to receive

0: What's your name?
1: Sandra Locke.
0: Sandra Locke. And I see you're wearing a poppy and as well as, what's the flower?
1: Sweet forget-me-nots.
0: So do you have a connection to the regiment?
1: Yes, my great-grandfather is buried over in Beaumont Hamel. And my grandfather, he's torpedoed twice, but he came back, had 11 children. And an uncle and an uncle-in-law.
0: Wow. So especially important for you to be here today.
1: Well, I come, usually, and this is a poppy belonged to my neighbor who died, and I promised his daughter I would put it on a wreath this year for him, because he usually comes every year. Well, actually, he comes every year.
0: Why did you want to be here today? Why is it important for you to be here?
1: Well, this gave us freedom, and peace. So hopefully we keep the peace, and we're free, and I just come for respect.
0: Is 110 years later, why is it important to keep remembering what happened at Beaumont Hamel and to commemorate?
1: Well, they gave their lives, most of them, and left families behind to stand up for service, and I respect that. And I thank them every time I see a serviceman with a uniform on today.
0: Thank you so much.
1: You're welcome.
0: Right, I appreciate it. I work for CBC Radio. Can I ask you a couple questions about why you're here? What's your name?
2: Kathy Corcoran.
0: So why did you decide to come out today?
2: I come to all the memorial parades because of I have great pride with all the people who sacrificed their lives for our freedom. And it's more important today than ever to, you know, commemorate this special day, especially for July 1st, for the Beaumont Hamel. And all those men and women who gave up their lives.
0: You say it's more now more important than ever. Why?
2: It's because of so much unrest in the world today that I think people take for granted that where we're to now, that we have so much freedom because of these people who fought in the war.
0: There's hundreds of people here today. How do you feel seeing such a big turnout? I mean, it is 110 years after Beaumont Hamel, but obviously people still care.
2: Oh, absolutely. I mean, we're very, Newfoundlanders are very tied to their heritage and with the war, especially for World War One, for July 1st, because we know that, you know, this was the men and women who fought from Newfoundlanders who went over there to defend our country.
0: And can I ask, do you have a connection to the regiment or?
2: No.
0: No, okay.
2: No, just like I'm saying, I have a great deep appreciation for their sacrifice.
0: Kathy, thank you.
2: You're welcome.
0: I appreciate your time. Tell me your names, first of all.
3: I'm Delcy Drover.
4: Norman Coates.
0: And so you're both wearing, these are forget-me-nots, I believe?
3: Yes.
0: Okay. Tell me a little bit about the significance of that and why you chose to wear them.
3: Why did I choose to wear them? My ancestors came from Newfoundland. They migrated to Ontario, but we come back to visit. And I feel at home here. And just to honor the war dead, and especially the ones from World War One, I felt it was significant, and so we wanted to purchase these in honor of them and wear them today.
0: Norman, what did you make of what you just saw and heard?
4: What we just seen and heard, great. And we come here every year, especially to this spot here. A few years ago, we came here the day after the unknown soldier, saying everything was still set up here, and they're just starting to take the stages down and pack up the equipment. So that we kind of wish that we had got here a day before, but we did get a taste of it.
0: So, maybe if I can ask you too, so you say you've been coming to Newfoundland for a long time. Do you come every summer?
3: Oh, the past few summers we have, and then a long time ago when I was a teenager, I made a trek out.
0: Okay.
3: With, yeah.
0: And what do you, I mean, there was a big crowd for this today, 110 years after.

0: Beaumont Hamel,
1: yes.
0: You know, the tragedy happened. I guess, how do you feel seeing so many people coming out to commemorate this, despite it being so long ago?
1: I think it's really good, because you cannot forget your past or erase it, and hopefully we learn and carry on, and we do better for our children in the future.
2: I'm amazed by it all the people and everything. Yeah.
0: Thank you so much, Greg. Appreciate it.
1: Oh, thank you.
0: Enjoy the rest of your business.
3: By the way, in succession, my unit, quick, march.
4: And that was Radio Canada's Patrick Butler speaking with folks at the Memorial Day ceremony held yesterday in downtown St. John's. And stay tuned for more on Beaumont Hamel, because just after 7 o'clock, you're going to hear the CBC's Carolyn Stokes speaking with historian Frank Gogos, who's in France right now for the unveiling of the replica of the Danger Tree. Stay tuned for that.
5: One, two.

0: A beautiful tune. That's The Once with Valley of Kilbride. You're listening to the St. John's Morning Show here on CBC Radio 1, a special island-wide edition of the show this morning, also extending into Southern Labrador. Thanks so much for being here with us. Time now is 20 minutes after 6 o'clock, and it's time for the Business Digest with Megan Reid.
1: Good morning. A report from S&P Global Energy says Canada's oil sands continue to improve production efficiency for the 13th straight year in a row, while at the same time reducing greenhouse gas emissions by 31%. And while it is positive news, the report also points out that absolute GHG emissions are up 2% since 2009 because of increased oil sands production. Kevin Byrne, an analyst with S&P Global Energy, is here to walk us through the math. Good morning, Kevin.
2: Hi, pleasure to be here.
1: So why are emissions declining?
2: Well, there's a number of factors that go into it. So, and I'm trying to think about how best to dissect this for people listening. You know, there is the actual efficiency of the operations. So how are you using the energy in the facility? And that can be, you know, the efficiency of the boilers, for example, in the thermal extraction, but also how efficient are you, or what's your productivity? So you can move both the numerator, the emissions, and the denominator. And over the last, you know, number of years, it's been a function of both the denominator going up and the numerator not going up at the same rate the production's going up. And so that's been pushing downward pressure. So that's one, if you just point at a facility and say, hey, how are the emissions falling? The other thing is the oil sands are diverse. It's not one thing, and it's far from homogeneous. It's actually really two distinctive, even three distinctive type of extraction technologies. There's the mines that most people equate to the oil sands. Those are the truck and shovels, where the oil sands deposits are close enough to surface to be surface mined. But most of the oil sands is actually deeper and too deep to be surface mined. And there's two forms of extraction there. There's cyclic steam stimulation. What is that? That's a vertical well that creates a spherical steam chamber. So they inject steam into the reservoir. And you can think about it as, you know, you're heating something up to improve the mobility, putting butter in a pan, so to speak, right? And then there's steam-assisted gravity drainage, which is horizontal steam chambers. So a lot of the oil sands deposits are too narrow to use these big sphere chambers. So they came up with this horizontal technology. Each one of these technologies has different profiles associated with their emissions, just based on how they actually operate. And so you get into how is the composition of the oil sands changing through time, as well as how is the individual facilities improving through time. And most oil sands growth over the last, you know, 10 years or so has been dominated by SAGD, which is lower intensity or less intensity than the historical operations. And so increasing volume of a less intensive form of extraction has been pulling down the intensity of oil sands, even as the individual facilities more or less are improving year on year. And that combination has resulted in that long-term decline in the oil sands intensity.
1: And so the bottom line, the technology is benefiting both the economy and the environment.
2: Correct. You know, the oil sands have seen, most of the upstream North America have seen upward cost inflation. And the oil sands costs have been able to maintain relatively stable. And it's not that they haven't faced the cost pressures. It's they've been able to increase their productivity. Operating cost is often something that's presented as a unit of output, cost per unit. That's how we think of it, cost per barrel. And so they're increasing their productivity has offset a lot of that upstream cost inflation, and they've been able to maintain their cost structure.
1: It kind of sounds like the oil sands needs to get better at advertising that they're doing this kind of stuff.
2: Well, they're an industry that tends to keep their head down quite a bit and noodle away at things, as I'd say, as engineers do. But yeah, there is a good story for here for them.
1: Wow. Well, you've given us lots to think about today. I really appreciate your time.
2: Oh, you're most welcome.
1: Kevin Byrne is an analyst with S&P Global Energy. For CBC Radio, I'm Megan Reid.
0: Well, if you'd like to hear that segment again, you can head on over to the CBC Listen app and search for Business Digest. 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Well, if you're just waking up, it's a cloudy morning here in Metro, and there is rain on the way right across the island today. To get all the details on that, Erica Price joins us on the line now. She's a meteorologist at the Gander Weather Office. Erica, good morning.
3: Good morning, Jen. How you doing?
0: I'm good. How are you?
3: I'm doing good.
0: What's it like in Gander right now?
3: Wet.
0: You've got the rain already.
3: Oh yeah, it's about to be knocking on your doorstep in the next couple minutes, I'd say.
0: All right, well, give us the rundown here. Now, what can we expect today across the island and into southern Labrador?
3: Yeah, of course. So for the day today, it's pretty much wet most places across the island right now. We've got periods of rain or periods of drizzle mostly everywhere all day. We do already have some lightning activity over on the west coast at the moment. That's going to continue for the morning. It will spread to central later this morning and into early this afternoon. And then potentially it will even reach eastern Newfoundland, so the Clarenville area and the Avalon later this afternoon and into this evening. Amounts wise for that, we probably see around 5 to 10 millimeters of rain most areas across the island. And as of right now on the west coast, some places might even see upwards of 20 millimeters in those heaviest showers, kind of where those thunderstorms will roll over them. Temperature wise, things seem to be around 20 degrees, maybe even a little bit cooler. And then even a little bit cooler along parts of the coast, probably around 14 or 15 degrees along parts of the coast. Some fog spreading in along the south coast, and then some patches of fog in places this morning that should be dissipating pretty early on this morning. And for southern Labrador, kind of similar situation. We've got showers or drizzle, about 5 millimeters of rain, but a little bit chillier up there with only about a high of 11 degrees.
0: All right. And quickly, what are we looking like for tonight and into tomorrow?
3: Tonight seems like most of that rain, drizzle situation, fog is supposed to persist, but hopefully it should begin to taper off Friday morning. And we might see a bit of sunshine through a mix of sun and cloud for most of the island tomorrow, but there's also that chance that those thunderstorms kind of come back through parts of central tomorrow as well.
0: All right, Erica, thanks so much for this.
3: Yeah, of course. You guys have a wonderful day.
0: You too. That's Erica Price. She's a meteorologist at the Gander Weather Office. Well, there's

That's William Prince and Tammy Nielsen with Flowers on the Dash. And Tammy Nielsen's most recent album, Neon Cowgirl, has been long listed for the Polaris Prize. You're listening to a special island-wide edition of The Morning Show. We'll be back after World Report.

0: And I'm Jen White, and you're listening to a special island-wide edition of The Morning Show here on CBC Radio 1. Good morning, and thanks so much for being here with us. 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You're going to view us until 7:30. Coming up on this next half hour of the show, did you catch any fish yesterday? Well, the food fishery season has just launched, and coming up, you're going to hear from a few fishers at the reopened Kitty Vitty Slipway. That's coming up later this half hour. Coffee's still kicking in here. But before that, we're going to check in with Matt Brand for the latest in sports, so stay tuned for that. Let's take a look at your weather first, though. Here in St. John's right now, it is mostly cloudy. We're currently sitting at 14 degrees. For today on the Northeast Avalon, some rain or drizzle is going to start this morning with a risk of thunderstorms later this afternoon, getting up to a high of 19. In Central today, you're getting about 10 millimeters of rain or drizzle with a risk of thunderstorms. The winds are going to slack off later this afternoon, too, getting to a high of 19. In Corner Brook, that's where you're going to get the brunt of this rain, 5 to 10 millimeters, except getting up to 20 millimeters in the heaviest of showers with a high of 18. And in Blanc-Sablon in southern Labrador, it's going to be a wet day there too with light winds and a high of 15. Time now is 6:41. Well, the higher cost of living and gas prices are leading some Canadians to change their summer plans. More staycations and fewer road trips. Personal finance columnist Rubina Ahmed Huck has more for us now on how travelers are adjusting this year.
1: Have you seen the price of gas? This seems to be the conversation starter in every household across the country. And for good reason, fuel prices are up 29% year over year, according to the latest inflation data from Statistics Canada. Natasha McMillan is the Senior Director of Everyday Banking and Head of Partnerships at RateHub.ca. She says the shock of higher prices is having an immediate impact on summer plans.
2: So a lot of Canadians are feeling this elevated travel cost with higher fuel prices, airline surcharges, and even ongoing exchange rate concerns is putting that additional pressure on vacation budgets.
1: A new survey done by TD Bank finds that 44% of Canadians say rising fuel and aviation costs are affecting their travel decisions. Many are looking at alternative solutions to afford a vacation, including using loyalty points.
2: A lot of people are focused on kind of earning those travel reward points and saving them for a big purchase.
1: A big purchase using loyalty points can include a family vacation. McMillan says this is one tactic to bring costs down, but warns users should not be charging their card solely to earn points. They should be able to pay their balance in full by the due date. Otherwise, you're spending more money on interest and less on fun.
3: Everyone is waiting on last-minute decisions, I feel like.
1: Yashi Murphy is a travel writer who blogs at Parenting to Go. She says many travelers are waiting to book holidays, hoping to save money, but she believes travel prices will remain high. As an alternative, she has a hack that lets you travel longer, but for less.
3: I also am hearing a lot more people planning to slow travel. So if they are still going to do that big trip, they're planning to stay longer in one place, get an apartment versus a hotel rooms, and kind of live like a local to help them budget that family trip.
1: Murphy says this works especially well for those who can work remotely. It's not the solution for everyone, but a choice in this increasingly digital world of work. She adds that even if you can stay close to home, you can still have an excellent summer and one where it feels like you went on holiday.
3: I think you can still stay local and make those memories. And you don't need to travel across oceans to have those, you know, those slow moments with your children. Also, look at social media. If there are fun hotels that you've seen that are local or a quick road trip away, follow them, because I am seeing a lot of weekday deals that are popping up and offers that include, you know, your stay plus your meals or parking, things like that.
1: The same TD survey finds that some families are foregoing financial security to afford a holiday. So, for example, opting not to buy travel insurance. Both Murphy and McMillan say this is not a good idea. It could be a mistake that would cost you if you got sick or had your trip interrupted. Their advice is to look for a credit card that has travel insurance and other perks that can save you money.
2: A lot of these travel credit cards have offers of free checked bag, travel credit, airport lounge access, and that can also reduce the overall travel cost and give you money back to enjoy while you are actually on your vacation.
1: Summer has always been expensive, but the experts say that doesn't mean we have to forego a good time during these hotter months. It's about adjusting your expectations and finding unique ways to enjoy July and August. For CBC Radio, I'm Rubina Ahmed-Huck.
0: And I'm Jen White, and you're listening to The Morning Show here on CBC Radio 1. Time now is 6:46, and Matt Brand is here with the latest look at sports. Good morning, Matt.
4: Good morning, Jen. How are you doing today?
0: I'm good. How are you?
4: Not too bad. I'm not too bad, but not sure what day it is. I know that it's Thursday, but it feels like a Monday or I don't even know, a Sunday maybe.
0: I was working yesterday, so it definitely still feels like a Thursday to me.
4: But I'm sure into that with other CBCers. Got to be careful. When you're
0: yeah, I know.
4: About
0: I'm sure
4: what day it is. Yeah,
0: I'm sure most other folks out there though are still getting adjusted to whatever today is. But either way, yeah. We are still in the round of 32 at the World Cup. And Matt, I understand the United States had a late game last night. How did it go?
4: The United States were playing in front of a very friendly home crowd last night, and it was the United States over Bosnia-Herzegovina 2-0 last night. Florian Balogun and Malik Tillman both scored for the States. However, the U.S. played one man down after Balogun took a red card not long after his goal. Here is U.S. defender Chris Richards on playing the next game without their star.
5: It's a pretty cool record, huh? We told him that we've got his back. We're a team of 26, not just one. So ultimately, we're going to miss him for the next game. But we know that if it's Pepe or Haji, whoever the case is going to step up next, that they're going to do their job just as well as he did. So I think one thing about this team is that we're really a big family and that we've shown it this whole tournament.
4: And with that win, the U.S. will play Belgium on Monday. And speaking of Belgium, the Belgium-Senegal match was completely wild. Senegal was up 2-0 in the game, which was kind of an upset in the making. Belgium scored in the 86th and 89th minute to tie the game. Then it seemed like the game was destined for penalty kicks. No one was scoring during the extra time. But Belgium scored again in the final minute of overtime on a questionable penalty. So it was Belgium overcoming a 2-0 deficit to beat Senegal 3-2. Yeah, crazy game.
0: Goodness, wild.
4: Yeah. All right. Also, the Democratic Republic of the Congo gave England a bit of a scare yesterday. They led 1-0 fairly late into the game until two straight goals from England's Harry Kane. That goal came with just 4 minutes left in regulation. So England will be in tough in their next match. They play Mexico in Mexico City.
0: Okay, let's move over to baseball now, Matt. And the Blue Jays were in action yesterday on Canada Day. How'd they do?
4: That's right. The Blue Jays were wearing red yesterday for Canada Day, but it was the New York Mets seeing red yesterday. The Jays did beat the Mets 9-3 on Canada Day in Rogers Center. Sean Keyes heard the sweet sound of his first career home run, plus Kaz Okamoto, Ernie Clement, and Dalton Varshow all had RBI hits as the Jays took 2 of 3 games in that series. Now, Vladdy Jr. had a run and a hit, but he's been in a bit of a slump this season. Here's manager John Schneider talking about the Jays fans picking up Vladdy in the game yesterday.
6: Kind of reminded me of Trey Turner in Philly a few years ago when he was kind of going through it and the fans just said, "We got you." That was cool today. And he's making progress. And I think that he'll be fine eventually. It takes a couple games. It takes a stretch. But cool to hear the fans, you know, especially on Canada Day, you know, still being loud there in the eighth inning and supporting our guy.
4: But, you know, I think the most important thing in the series is we did see Vladdy Jr. and Bo Bichette get to embrace. They had a little hug there. That was nice. Mm-hmm. Jays are off today. They play again on Friday. I did want to mention quickly the Cubs-Padres game last night. The Cubs won 23-3. Listen to this line from Dansby Swanson. He had 3 home runs, including 1 grand slam, for a total of 8 RBIs. And Swanson was batting 9th in the lineup.
0: Wow.
4: Incredible stuff.
0: All right,
4: baseball. You never know.
0: You never know. You never know how it's going to go.
4: Exactly.
0: Let's chat about the NBA now. And a big name is coming back to Toronto.
4: Yeah, hard to believe. I don't even know if this is real life. Not sure if you remember this guy named Kawhi Leonard. If not, here's a quick refresher.
7: I'm a fun guy. I mean, it's just more questions you have to ask me in order for me to tell you about myself. I just can't give you a whole spiel. I don't even know where you're sitting at.
4: I'm not going to try to impersonate the laugh, but Kawhi is a fun guy, has a great laugh, and it should be a very fun season in Toronto. So Leonard was traded for Brandon Ingram, Grady Dick, and draft picks, so I'm sure we'll hear from Kawhi and the Raptors in the coming days. But a couple other notable new moves in the NBA. The Celtics traded Jaylen Brown to the 76ers for Paul George and some picks. Former Raptor Norman Powell has signed with the Bulls, and LeBron James has told the Lakers he will not return to them next season. Got to say, he looked pretty good in a Raptors uniform. Just throwing that out
0: there. Just putting that out there. All right, and the NHL free agency started yesterday.
4: Yes, that's right. And you know what? The Maple Leafs sounds like they have their new goalie. They signed Sergei Bobrovsky to a three-year deal. Some other things happened yesterday in free agency. Can't get to all of it, but former Penguin Ryan Shea signed a five-year contract with the Oilers. The Oilers also traded Darnell Nurse to the Sharks, and the Montreal Canadiens signed Evan Demidov to an eight-year contract extension. And finally, we just do a quick check on what happened with Wimbledon yesterday. Canada's Felix Auger-Aliassime won his match in straight sets against Dino Przemysl. Number one ranked Jannik Sinner and number eight ranked Novak Djokovic both won their matches in straight sets also. And on the women's side, number one Aryna Sabalenka is moving on, plus Americans Coco Gauff and Jessica Pegula also advanced. And Jen, that is your sports for today. Which sure. I think is Thursday.
0: Which we think is Thursday. We're still checking on that.
4: Right. Still working on that one. Well, you know it's Thursday. I'm still working on it.
0: I have to keep telling myself it's Thursday. All right. Matt, thanks so much for this.
4: Yep. Have a good one.
0: You too. That's Matt Brand with CBC Sports. Well, the food fishery season opened yesterday, and fishers were lining the city of St. John's public slipway in Kittyvitty. Yesterday here on the show, you heard the broadcast's Paula Gale speaking with DFO Fisheries Officer Albert Grandy. Well, while she was in Kittyvitty earlier this week, Paula also spoke with Danny McGuinness.
8: We're down in Quadawada Village Gut. This is a fishing stage. Yeah, it's new to a point. I tore down the old one and rebuilt this one. So it was from my father's old property. My father used to be a fisherman.
9: And what about you? What do you fish these days?
8: Only cod fishery. That's just a recreational fishery.
9: And we're over here. We got the slipway. Tell us about the job the city did on that. What do you think of it?
8: I think it was an excellent job, right? And then five stars all the way.
9: The food fishery starts tomorrow. What do you think is going to be like here tomorrow?
8: Going to be busy as a rooster in a two-story hen house.
9: Right. I mean, what do you expect? I mean, some people are worried about just a lot of people on the water, safety issues. What runs through your mind?
8: Well, there's always safety issues. There's always people who take advantage and don't know the rules and regulations. But they're everywhere, so we just hope for the best and people just realize that water is dangerous.
9: And what do you think of the new rules regarding the food fishery, the 7 days a week, there's no longer a boat limit?
8: I think it's excellent. It's about time for it. The fishery are out there. If they give it away to the foreigners, they should give it to us, our Newfoundlanders and Labradorians.
9: And how long have you been doing this recreational fishing in the summertime?
8: Ever since they opened it, whenever they started with the tags and, right? So I use my dad's old boat and I bought my own and take it from there.
9: The past couple of years, what changes have you seen in the cod?
8: Bigger. Yeah. Bigger and more abundant and a lot healthier. So it's great. They're out there. No trouble to catch them.
9: What time are you heading out tomorrow?
8: I'm not leaving tomorrow at around 10 o'clock. I got a few things I got to do. And summer's around 10, 10:30 at the latest.
9: And for people who might want to come down and use this public slipway, I mean, what would be your advice? Like, how challenging is it to exit this harbor?
8: It is very challenging because there's only a 30-foot opening going in and out. And if you get either bit of wind, it's very dangerous. A lot of people lost their lives out there. And it's a lot of people who don't know what it's about just go out. And you don't realize that the people in the harbour, they have to stay. If there's a boat coming in, the boat coming in got the right of way. So if you're going out through the gut and there's a boat coming in, that person has the right of way to come into a safe harbour. So you wait your turn, and when the boat is in from the outside in the ocean, then you can proceed to go back out in the ocean.
9: That's a pretty narrow channel.
8: It is, and it's not very deep. All right? It goes at low tide, it's about 5 feet. Then you go out and it dips down to about 40 feet and then continuous from there.
0: That was Danny McGinnis and Kitty Vitti earlier this week. And Paula also ran into Ernest Edwards on the slipway, who wasn't too pleased with the City of St. John's parking enforcement.
9: How long have you been using this slipway?
10: Probably 3 years.
9: And let's talk about, I mean, the city just spent a lot of money fixing up this slipway. I mean, first of all, what do you think of it? What do you think of the job?
10: Excellent job. Do you want some more control down here about people parking? Don't just want to...
9: Yeah, let's talk about that, because, I mean, you got to get your boat here with a trailer.
10: Yes.
9: Where are you supposed to park?
10: Well, you're not supposed to park anywhere with parking signs, but when you're launching your boat and go tire up, when you come back, it's a $60 ticket on your truck. That's not right.
9: So just tell us what happened to you. You came down here with your boat and your trailer.
10: Like at 12 o'clock, I put the boat in the water over there at the launch pad, is that? 12:30, I picked up the truck and the trailer, and it was a $60 ticket on it. Now, I had to park my truck while I was getting my boat tied up. So, it's a, you know, it needs more control, or, you know, over who's parking in their trailer. Should be left alone, you know, while they're tying up the boat. Well, I was parked, I wasn't like, stuck in the traffic, no way at all. I was parked over in that loop there, on the other side of the slipway, right? Then I had to go down and bring my boat down here. You get her tied on, and when I got her tied on, at 12:17, he gave me a ticket. 12:30, I was moved out.
9: Oh, my goodness. Now, so what do you suggest? Like, well, people...
10: With people launching boats and have trailers and tow their trucks, you should leave them alone. You know, only people have parked wrong. You know, those people got to tie up their boats after they launch it. You know, I got a ticket here in my pocket, and I'm going to take it to council. Or go to court with it. No, I'm going to fight this ticket. You know, at least you had sense enough to see that I had my trailer in tow, the truck. You know, if I didn't have the trailer in tow, well, sure enough, give me a ticket. But where I was on tying up my boat, you should have left the trailer and truck alone.
0: That was Ernest Edwards. He was speaking there with the broadcast's Paula Gale and Kitty Vitti earlier this week.

0: And that's Joan Morsi with Head and Eastbound. And I'm Jen White. 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Stay tuned. We're going to be back with you after the news.
1: This is CBC News for Newfoundland and Labrador. I'm Addie Ryan. Good morning. First, the rain is helping Labrador City get a handle on a nearby wildfire, which prompted evacuations in the area earlier this week. In a post on social media, the town said fire activity was significantly reduced. The fire index for Labrador West fell to low risk yesterday afternoon, but the evacuation order remains in effect for Walsh River, Dooley Lake, Throne Lake, and Tamarack Golf Course Road. The town says more assessments are continuing throughout the day today, and any decisions on the evacuated areas will be communicated as soon as they become available. A fire ban is also in place for all of Labrador until July 13th. Well, an expedition is leaving today to get the first glimpse of an important shipwreck off the east coast of Canada. The Royal Canadian Geographical Society is headed for polar explorer Ernest Shackleton's last ship. Peter Cowan reports from Massachusetts.
2: Crews are getting the ship Atlantis ready to head north to Canadian waters. On board is Alvin, the submersible that was made famous when it took the first people down to see the Titanic. Now it'll descend almost 400 meters to get the first glimpse of explorer Ernest Shackleton's last ship, Quest.
3: I'm very excited to see the name.
2: John Geiger is head of the Royal Canadian Geographical Society. This is the biggest expedition it's ever mounted. He wants to see the ship where Shackleton died while exploring Antarctica. It later worked as a sealing ship when it sunk off the coast of Labrador. For decades, it sat undiscovered. 2 years ago, the Society found its exact location, but only captured a sonar image.
3: Can't really get a sense of the vessel and its condition from the sonar. So this is a chance to, you know, deal with this unfinished business, to go back and see the vessel close up.
2: The mission will also dive down to explore Robert Falcon Scott's ship, the Terra Nova, just off Greenland. Peter Cowan, CBC News, Woods Hole, Massachusetts.
1: Well, further overseas in northern France, the long shadow of the First World War is being remembered, including an Inuk man from Labrador who lost his life in the conflict. The CBC's Elizabeth Witten is at Beaumont Hamel and has this story.
4: John Shywalk of Rigolet, Labrador, was just 26 years old when he enlisted with the Royal Newfoundland Regiment in 1915. He was already a skilled hunter and would become renowned as a sniper. But his life was cut short when he was killed on November 21, 1917, in the village of Magnet, France. A German artillery shell exploded, killing him and six other fellow soldiers. Frank Gogas, chair of the Royal Newfoundland Regiment Advisory Council, says Shywalk was thoughtful, intelligent, and well-liked within the regiment.
5: You know, he's also one of the tragic figures of the Royal Newfoundland Regiment because he never understood. He understood that you hunted for a reason. He didn't understand why he was out there hunting humans.
4: Today, in a ceremony at a school in Magnet, his great-grandniece, Ranger Sally Shywalk, will lay a wreath in his memory, just a short distance from where he died. Gogas says this focus on Shywalk's life and sacrifice is important.
5: His story is also tragic, not just because he died during the war, but because he himself questioned, why are we doing this?
4: Shywalk's exact resting place, like so many others who fought and died in the war, is unknown. But more than a century after his death, he is still remembered and honored. Elizabeth Witten, CBC News, Beaumont Hamel, France.
1: And staying in France, a group of young people from this province are getting a chance to see all that history up close this week. The Historic Sites Association of Newfoundland and Labrador is on its Trail of the Caribou pilgrimage, which takes students from grades 7 to 12 on a guided tour of First World War battlefield sites in France and Belgium. 16-year-old Ella Clark is from St. John's.
6: Seeing like the life I get to live, I'm reminded by those around me and their families and those who served in their own lives how much of like an impact their actions have had on mine. And I want to pay that forward in the way I live and the way how I treat others, because truly the life I get to live now would not have been possible for them. And I'm so grateful.
1: Clark was granted the opportunity after creating an art display about the National War Memorial in St. John's. The group was at Beaumont Hamel for the unveiling of the Danger Tree on Tuesday and again yesterday to mark Memorial Day. Well, that's your CBC News for this hour. For more news at any time, visit our website at cbc.ca/NL. Now it's back to your morning show. 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

0: Hello, good morning. It's July 2nd, the day after Canada Day. And for folks who are going back to work this morning, that's right, it is Thursday, even though it might feel like a Monday. In St. John's right now, it is a mostly cloudy morning out there, currently 14 degrees. I'm your host, Jen White. Thanks so much for hanging out with us here this morning. To everyone listening right across the island into Southern Labrador on CBC Radio 1 and on the CBC Listen app, and everyone watching on CBC Television right now. You're going to see us for the next 25 minutes or so. Coming up in this next half hour of the show, an expert in this province's military history says there are still strong emotions for families with connections to Beaumont-Hamel 110 years after that tragic battle. You're going to hear from Frank Gogos in just a few moments. And then, it's a bad time to buy a new computer. You're going to hear from an expert who says major price hikes are here to stay as AI data centers drive up the price for computer chips. That's coming up in about 15 minutes' time. Well, you're going to need your rain jacket today, no matter where you happen to be across Newfoundland and into Southern Labrador. For the latest details on what we can expect, I spoke with Environment Canada meteorologist Erica Price in Gander.
1: It's pretty much wet most places across the island right now. We've got periods of rain or periods of drizzle mostly everywhere all day. We do already have some lightning activity over on the west coast at the moment. That's going to continue for the morning. It will spread to central later this morning and into early this afternoon. And then potentially it will even reach eastern Newfoundland, so the Clarenville area and the Avalon later this afternoon and into this evening. Amounts-wise for that, we probably see around 5 to 10 millimeters of rain most areas across the island. And as of right now on the west coast, some places might even see upwards of 20 millimeters in those heaviest showers, kind of where those thunderstorms will roll over them. Temperature-wise, things seem to be around 20 degrees, maybe even a little bit cooler. And then even a little bit cooler along parts of the coast, probably around 14 or 15 degrees. Some fog spreading in along the south coast, and then some patches of fog in places this morning that should be dissipating pretty early on this morning. For southern Labrador, kind of similar situation. We've got showers or drizzle, about 5 millimeters of rain, but a little bit chillier up there with only about a high of 11 degrees. Tonight seems like most of that rain, drizzle situation, fog is supposed to persist, but hopefully it should begin to taper off Friday morning, and we might see a bit of sunshine through a mix of sun and cloud for most of the island tomorrow, but there's also that chance that those thunderstorms kind of come back through parts of central tomorrow as well.
0: That was Environment Canada meteorologist Erica Price in Gander, and the morning show's Johnny Hodder joins us now in our studio. Hi, Johnny.
2: Hey, good morning, Jen.
0: How's it going?
2: So on all right.
0: Yeah?
2: Yeah.
0: We were working yesterday.
2: We were.
0: We did not get the day off, but we work early, so we did have the afternoon. Did you get up to anything for Canada Day?
2: It was a lovely afternoon. We took the kids to Seminary Nature Park.
0: Oh, that sounds like so much fun.
2: Yeah, it was. And it was on wheels.
0: Oh, like, was it?
2: It was really, really busy. Second year in a row that just by happenstance we've gone there on Canada Day. And very, very busy spot, but the weather was lovely. We saw a few animals. There were a lot of animals that, you know, when you're really young, you don't realize that a lot of the animals that they have there, they like to just chill out and be in the shade when it's really, really hot. They're not super

0: Day festivities. Not everyone got to celebrate the way they normally do, though. The fireworks ended up being canceled here in St. John's.
1: Yeah, the city's fireworks got canceled. This came through after our show ended yesterday. But the fire hazard warning, the map changed, and so St. John's and most of the Avalon was put into the yellow alert warning, which just means that can't do backyard or public fireworks. So that means here and in Mount Pearl as well, fireworks were canceled. And over on the West Coast, I believe that Corner Brook and Deer Lake also had to cancel theirs due to weather that they were having over there. Now, we did get a notice from the city of St. John's that the fireworks, they are being rescheduled. They're going to actually make an announcement today by 2 o'clock on the status of the fireworks and whether or not they can go ahead, say tonight, for example. And so for the time being, anyone down in that area, you're going to notice that the Kitty-Vitty Dog Park, the Palm Park, and a part of the walking trail around the lake are still closed because of the fireworks setup down there. So keep an eye out there. And if you were planning on taking your dog to the dog park, the Kitty-Vitty Dog Park is still closed for the time being. A couple other little quick things here, Jen. Now, there's a planned power outage in Mount Pearl that's going to start at 8:30 this morning, run until 12:30 today around Ruth Avenue and Sunrise Avenue. Only about 30 customers affected, so not a huge deal out there right now, but a bit of an inconvenience, and that's some scheduled maintenance that's happening out there. And in Paradise, there's going to be a water shutoff happening from 9 a.m. to 4 o'clock. That's going to be in the St. Thomas Line area around the intersection of Neary Road and the town boundary of Portugal Cove, St. Phillips there. So there's some water and sewer work going on out there.
0: All right, Johnny, thanks for this.
1: No problem.
0: That is the morning show's Johnny Hodder. Time now is 11 minutes after 7 o'clock. Newfoundland and Labrador's military sacrifices are being recognized this week. On July 1st, 1916, many Royal Newfoundland Regiment soldiers died near what became known as the Danger Tree. A memorial was created on the site of the battlefield in the 1920s, and a new replica of the Danger Tree has just been unveiled. Frank Gogos is the chair of the Royal Newfoundland Regiment Regimental Advisory Council, and he spoke with Here and Now's Carolyn Stokes in Arras, France.
2: Tell me why having this replica is so significant.
3: Well, when they were building the park, the Danger Tree was a significant piece of the battle. The reason why so many soldiers went to the Danger Tree is because it was a landmark out in no man's land, but the trench raids had happened a couple of days before. Also, during that trench raid, they discovered that there was a wide clearing without barbed wire that they could approach the German trenches. And so when they went over the top and advanced, a lot of them headed for that because they knew it would be easier once they got to the tree to get to the Germans. Unfortunately, the Germans had created that to funnel the troops towards them, towards their machine guns. And so there's a huge number of casualties around the tree, to the point where, you know, there are first-hand accounts that soldiers climbed over bodies to try to advance. And in some cases, they were the brothers and relatives and those from the community that they came from. So it's a very difficult, you know, marker on the battlefield, a very tragic marker on the battlefield, and a very important one, which Rudolf Cochise and Thomas Nangle decided to make it a larger piece of the park as well. So, yeah.
2: And it's incredible to imagine, like, the Danger Tree is kind of, for many of the soldiers, was the point of no return, and the place where they were ordered to advance past but never did.
3: Most of the soldiers didn't get past the tree. A few did. Mm-hmm. Those who did, most of them were killed. There was one or two that actually returned wounded from past the Danger Tree, but very few got past the Danger Tree.
2: In terms of, I guess, the regiment and the regiment moving, advancing on the battlefield. There have been a number of replicas that have been in Beaumont-Hamel over the years, but this one is meant to last. It's meant to be there for longer. What do you make of the look of it and the idea of it?
3: So the tree itself represents the original Danger Tree as it was placed in the ground before the park was officially dedicated in June of 1925. So that piece is also a cutaway from the actual Danger Tree that was still standing on a, you know, on the battlefield when Cochise and Nangle and a few other government representatives came to Beaumont-Hamel in 1919 to begin the negotiations of buying the ground in which

0: to build their national memorial.
1: Really paint us a picture of how significant that loss was for Newfoundland in 1916.
0: The fact that you're here talking to me right now will give you some indication what that meant to Newfoundland and Labrador. You know, through the years that I've been involved, what strikes me the most is the families that I deal with and the emotion that comes from their enlightenment, you know, and what they come back. And it's the same thing I went through when I started researching my great-grandfather's history in the regiment. You know, you start to realize the suffering, the trauma, you know, from those guys who come home. But we only talk about the guys who died and that sort of thing. But it's something that has been generational, you know, in terms of what the effect it's had on a lot of Newfoundland families, including my own.
2: That's Frank Gogo speaking with the CBC's Carolyn Stokes in France. And Inuk soldier John Shywalk will be recognized with a wreath-laying ceremony in France later today. His great-grandniece, Sally Shywalk, will be there as part of that ceremony. And Gogo says he's an important figure in the province's military history.
0: John Shywalk has come to embody all the indigenous soldiers of the regiment over the years. And one of the reasons is because he was well liked by everybody in the regiment. And he was a very thoughtful and intelligent individual who engaged with the soldiers. And John Shywalk was also noted for his abilities as a sniper. So he would spend a lot of time out in no man's land. And, you know, he's also one of the tragic figures of the Royal Newfoundland Regiment, because he never understood. He understood that you hunted for a reason. He didn't understand why he was out there hunting humans. And so, you know, having John Shywalk as someone that we focus on is important, because his story is also tragic, not just because he died during the war, but because he himself questioned, why are we doing this? Why are we out here? Those people across from me are the same, you know. And
1: he was such a good sniper. He developed those skills through hunting in Labrador.
0: Well, absolutely. I mean, like a lot of Newfoundlanders, and John Shywalk was a trapper, mm-hmm. so he had excellent skills, and, you know, but he was also head and shoulders above a lot of the Newfoundland soldiers, who were also good at what they do, and, you know, a very quiet individual. And most of the guys in the regiment at that time actually knew him, you know, and you can't say that for every soldier.
1: Yeah. What happened to him?
0: Well, in November the 21st, 1917, he was marching towards a new location to take up reserve trenches during the Battle of Cambrai, and a stray shell came and hit the road and killed 7 outright and wounded another 15. And those 7 were buried very close to where they fell. Mm-hmm. And where they're going to have the ceremony to commemorate John Shywalk is within, you know, a few meters of the area in which he was killed, mm-hmm. and maybe buried.
1: But we don't know for sure.
0: We don't know for sure, because when Nangle finally got around to cleaning up the battlefield of Cambrai for the Newfoundland soldiers, they had already begun rebuilding the town. And so he didn't push that any further. And now, I'm not saying he wasn't found later. Mm-hmm. But at the time, if he was, he wasn't identified. Mm-hmm. And so, you know, he may or may not be in that location. We just don't know at this point.
1: And so how significant is it to have a relative of his at the ceremony this week?
0: Anytime you can bring a relative over to be a part of the ceremonies, it's very important, not only to the families, but also the people there to be a part of it and witness it, because they will also get something from that as well. And that's very important, because we want to carry that remembrance tradition into the future.
2: That's Frank Gogos. He's the chair of the Royal Newfoundland Regiment, Regimental Advisory Council, and he was speaking there with Here and Now's Carolyn Stokes in Arras, France.

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1: You're listening to a special island-wide edition of the St. John's Morning Show. I'm your host, Jen White, and time now is 20 minutes after 7 o'clock. Your next computer or video game console is likely going to cost a lot more. That's because the components behind them are in high demand to power AI data centers. Gary Hilson is a freelance tech writer and contributing editor of EE Times, and he's on the line with us now from Toronto. Gary, good morning.
2: Good morning.
1: So fill us in here. What kinds of consumer tech is most affected by these price hikes?
2: Well, it's usually smartphones and tablets and the thinner laptops and personal computers, because they all use the same kind of memory, which is DRAM.
1: And how much of a price increase are we talking about here?
2: Well, depending on the device, it could be a few hundred dollars more than what maybe you would expect to pay, say, for a laptop. I just picked up a decent laptop for $600, but, you know, several hundred dollars more. What's happening is companies like Apple, they're putting more features on as well and more AI on the devices, and they have to pass that cost on to the consumer to make these devices faster and smarter.
1: And what is causing the spike in these prices specifically then? It's the computer chips involved?
2: Well, it's mainly if you pick one chip, it's DRAM, which is the most common memory. I would call it the linchpin of any computer system. And the challenge is that data centers are being built very rapidly to accommodate AI demand, and DRAM is used in different ways. So it's used on its own. There's a low power version, which was designed for these consumer devices like smartphones because they're good for battery life. And then you also use DRAM in something called high bandwidth memory, which is necessary for these high-end AI processors and data centers. So you stack the DRAM to make these, you know, these high performance devices. And it's a supply and demand, simply put. These data centers are going up very quickly, and there's only a handful of companies that make this DRAM. And one of them in the US, Micron, has basically sold their allocation of high bandwidth memory to all the big tech companies for their data centers for the year. So the data center market is sucking up a lot of the supply that would go into the personal computer and personal device space.
1: And so they just can't keep up with the demand? They can't just make more?
2: Well, they could. It costs money to scale up manufacturing, and they could do a lot of investment. But the memory market, like a lot of industries, goes through these booms and bust cycles. So what happens is they scale up their capability to make more memory to meet the demand, and then the demand goes down, and then they end up with an oversupply, and then prices really drop. So it's very similar, say, to the condo market right now in Toronto, or if you remember during COVID, supplies of wood, because everyone decided they were going to renovate, you know, room in their home during the first summer of lockdown, and building supplies were in high demand. So and there's other devices like cars. You know, cars are full of computing systems now, so they need memory. And then, as you say, the TVs are smarter, they need memory. So there's a lot more competing for the supply.
1: And you mentioned that if production goes up, then the prices might go down eventually. Do you think we can expect these prices to fall again anytime soon?
2: Historically, there's always been a bust following the boom. The memory makers are trying to be more disciplined. They don't want to go through that again. So they're being a little more disciplined in how they build up their capacity. And the AI market is really hard to predict right now. If anyone can tell you where this is going to go, you hear a lot about, well, it's going to replace all these jobs. And then you hear, well, companies are implementing AI and it's not very good. So no one really knows. And there's been more resistance towards these AI data centers. You've probably heard that a lot lately because they use a lot of energy and they use up water. So I think as we see resistance and as there's just natural barriers to building AI data centers quickly, things might sort themselves up and everyone can catch up. But it's really hard to predict. But invariably, these cycles, you know, go from boom to bust and boom to bust.
1: And Gary, just quickly before I let you go, you mentioned that laptops and game consoles are going up in price because they use these computer chips. And you also mentioned that cars use these too. There's refrigerators, there's phones, a lot of things in our daily lives. Will this shortage affect the price of those other things that we use too?
2: I would expect, it depending on the device, not all devices use the same DRAM. There are other types of smaller memory that are and there's also less advanced types of memory or less older types of memory, so they don't need the latest and greatest DRAM. So there are suppliers who can help with that. There's talk about China getting into the DRAM business, but that's been going on for a while, so they might be able to help with the supply. But definitely, you know, when you have so many different devices that need memories like DRAM, and there's so much competition, then you're going to see that reflected in the price. And of course, the memory makers have to deal with all the other inflationary concerns that everyone else does, you know, fuel prices, for example.
1: Nothing's getting cheaper, Gary.
2: No, it's not, but it will, you know, there's been a time where, you know, things come down. You know, I remember when memory was really cheap and it'll get expensive again. And, you know, this has happened before. It will probably happen again. The AI is just a lot more unpredictable. I think that's what's the variable here. Mm-hmm.
1: All right, Gary, thanks so much for speaking with us.
2: Have a great day.
1: You too. That's Gary Hilson. He's a freelance tech writer and contributing editor of EE Times, and we reached him in Toronto. Well, here's news that fans of over-the-top talent shows and campy musical performances have been waiting for. Canada is entering the 2027 Eurovision Song Contest. And the announcement was made by CBC Radio Canada and the European Broadcasting Union less than a week after confirming CBC had become a full member of the EBU. Next year, Bulgaria is going to host the 71st edition of the event that's seen as a springboard for songwriters, singers, and musicians. The Eurovision Song Contest is known for its pyrotechnics, its extravagant costumes and performances that often embrace the sublimely bizarre. And a lot of Canadians dig it. Last year, Canada ranked in the top three countries in the rest of the world vote. And Canadians were also among the largest ticket buyers outside of Europe, with many traveling to Vienna, Austria to attend the semifinals and grand final in May. And while it might be the first time that our nation is competing, Canadians have been on this stage before. In 1988, a young Céline Dion won the Eurovision Song Contest on behalf of Switzerland. And that moment is credited with helping her to launch her career. Here she is with Ne partez pas sans moi.

0: The provincial government says more foster families are urgently needed to support children and youth who can't safely remain at home. According to the province, there are more than 900 kids currently in care right across Newfoundland and Labrador. The government recently launched a new campaign to help find more foster parents, and it's offering increased support for foster families and kinship care providers. Now, some people with experience in the foster system say it's a step in the right direction, but that more still needs to be done. The CBC's Max Bacco is here with us now in studio to talk more about it. Hi, Max.
1: Hi, Jen.
0: So tell us, what extra supports is the province offering to families who are willing to foster a child?
1: So the Minister of Social Supports and Wellbeing promised to increase funding for foster families in NL. The government made an $8 million commitment to strengthen financial support for foster families and kinship care providers. This includes a $400 to $700 increase in monthly support payments per child, depending on age and location. This is the first time in 12 years that rates increased for caregivers.
0: And the province has launched a campaign recently too, right? What can you tell us about that?
1: Yeah, so the campaign is called Foster a Future. It was announced on June 15th, in addition to the increase in financial support for foster caregivers. The campaign aims to recruit more families to step up by spreading awareness and making the fostering process easier to understand.
0: Easier to understand. So how exactly is it going to do that?
1: Yeah, the main hub for this campaign is a new website. There, people can find answers to questions about how to foster, how to know if you qualify, and even details about the approval process. Kelly Hodder is the executive director at Foster Families NL, a nonprofit that promotes and supports foster parents. She says having this kind of transparency could push people to come forward, but ultimately, she says the goal is to ensure every child gets placed in a home, because right now, the number of kids in care completely outweighs the available families. Here's what she told me.
2: Every year in this province, approximately 200 children will enter the foster care system. Right now, with the status of the foster homes, there aren't currently enough. So for those 200 children, there may not be a home available to them, not for every one of them. So the goal is to ensure that every child is matched with a home. And ultimately, we would love to have even more. We would love to have a surplus. So, you know, if we have a waiting list of foster families waiting for a child, that's even better. But we really do need to increase the numbers.
1: That's Kelly Hodder, executive director at Foster Families NL. She also told me that there is a number on the website people can call if they have any questions about fostering, kind of like a customer support number.
0: Interesting. All right, Max, how are folks reacting to this campaign so far?
1: So during my chat with Hodder, she told me that just days after the launch, there were already multiple people calling to ask about fostering. So they've had good community feedback so far. And I also reached out to Brittany Dixon, who has experience on both sides of the system. She grew up in foster care and then went on to be on the board of directors for Foster Families NL. Here's what she says about the campaign.
3: I took a look at the website myself and I thought it was very good. It is a step in the right direction, but again, only a step in the right direction. It does provide prospective foster parents with ultimately all the information that was there, right from how to apply, what would happen, how to go through the process. I thought that was very fantastic.
1: That was Brittany Dixon, and you could also hear her baby there.
0: Mm-hmm. And what are her concerns about the campaign?
1: She says that training for parents should be mandatory. Kids in the system come from all kinds of backgrounds and often develop complex needs. Dixon shared that she had complex behavioral issues growing up. Because of that, she ended up being displaced from two different foster families. She told me this.
3: I do believe that foster homes, foster parents should have mandatory training. They're dealing with, say, a lot of complex situations, a lot of family dynamics, a lot of generational trauma. And in order to properly care for these children, and there needs to be some sort of training put in place. For sure, yeah. I believe that if my foster parents had the right form of training when I was in the system, I wouldn't have been displaced a few times.
1: Again, that was Brittany Dixon. She also thought about fostering herself a few times, but ultimately her young kids and her knowledge of the system kept her from going through with it.
0: Mm. So Max, what else would Brittany like to see from this campaign then?
1: She thinks that it's definitely helpful, but training should absolutely be something put into place. She thinks a couple more changes would make the campaign and fostering in general more beneficial for both parents and kids. Here's what she told me.
3: I don't think it's enough. It's a good step in the right direction. Yeah, I'm hoping mandatory trainings and just internal fixtures would help the situation. What is most definitely a right step in the right direction.
1: That was Brittany Dixon on the new Foster a Future campaign. Ultimately, the funding boost and the new Foster a Future campaign are both good progress. But like Dixon says, ensuring parents get the proper training so kids get the right kind of care they need is just as important.
0: Mm. All right, Max, thank you so much for this.
1: Thank you, Jen.
0: That's the CBC's Max Bacco. Time now is 7:48. Might recognize that sound if your fingers have ever sifted through a container of Lego bricks, but these bricks aren't your typical building toys. They're Braille Legos. CNIB Canada has sent over 250 of these Braille Lego kits to libraries right across the country, and the AC Hunter Children's Library here in St. John's was the first one in Newfoundland and Labrador to get that donation. And I stopped by the library recently to check it out for myself.
4: Hi, I'm Jan Moffitt. I am the branch head of the AC Hunter Children's Library here in St. John's. The bricks we have are regular Lego bricks, except for instead of the little pips on top that connect Lego bricks to each other, these ones are special in that they only have the layout of Braille bricks. So Braille is a 6x6 grid, and so some of the pips are missing to make them into the Braille language on the top of the bricks. There are various colors, and they include all of the letters of the alphabet plus numbers. Different Braille letters function also as numbers, and as well as symbols in the mix as well. So it includes, you can spell out anything you want with them. We always have Lego at least once a month, and we'll have it almost once a week in the summertime. And kids are welcome to come in and play with our Lego, and we've added this extra element to it so that seeing kids can look and see what Braille is, and hopefully we get some visually impaired kids who can experience this neat new function that we have.
0: Have you had fun playing with them yourself so far?
4: I have. I think I'm the only staff member so far who's played with them quite a bit. So I was spelling things out, trying to like take some pictures for our social media. And I've been kind of interested in Braille for a while and how it functions. So I feel like I've even learned a little bit just having them here in the library.
5: Hi, it's Dwayne Morgan, Executive Director for CNIB in Newfoundland and Labrador. There are several other libraries that will be receiving them if they haven't already. So I know Grand Falls, Gander, and Churchill Falls is on the list. Also, there's a couple of sets at the CNIB office in St. John's as well.
0: And what does it mean for participants, for kids or for any partially sighted folks to come in and use these bricks? What does it mean to have them available on hand?
5: It encourages people to learn about Braille. They're really great to build the fundamentals of Braille with people. They're very tactile, so easy to learn some of the basics, you know, some of that functional Braille. So I even had an adult a few days ago who asked about learning Braille on an elevator, and it was easy to demonstrate using the Legos, and they're fun as well. So lots of fun. I think, you know, all kids can play together, whether it's blind or partially sighted kids along with sighted kids, and they can learn from each other. You know, things like this really put a spotlight on Braille, and people tend to think that Braille is going away because of technology, but no, it's not, because, you know, technology can give you access to information, but Braille really is literacy, and from Braille you learn the fundamentals like spelling, word structure, punctuation, grammar, all those things that are kind of hard to learn just by listening to something.
0: And you mentioned the real-life example of an elevator, but Braille exists everywhere in our world, right?
5: It does, and I mean, people use it in various ways. I mean, there are people that choose to read, I mean, large books with Braille, and some people use it for labeling items in their home, but you'll see it on doors to identify where things are, you know, like, as I said, elevators, but, you know, room numbers, in whether it's an office building or hotels, it's everywhere. And it's your... I guess I equate it to like the quick glance, like a sighted person would quickly glance at a number on a door. You know, knowing Braille and being able to just reach out and skim, as we would say, with your fingers, is often quicker than taking out your phone or whatever device to have that read to you and you know, decipher that through any further details that you need.
0: Have you had a chance to play with the Braille bricks yourself?
5: I will be honest, there's a set on my desk, to my right on my desk in the office, and yes, I pick them up and play. As I said, I know some of the fundamentals of Braille, but it's just been really cool to kind of take a look at it. There's a great website, braillebricks.com, that has a number of activities that you can do, and it's cool to kind of look at those and test yourself with the Braille bricks. And I show them to everyone who comes in as well. So.
0: Have you had anyone come into the office to use them?
5: I know that, you know, our the early intervention specialist with our vision rehabilitation team has taken them out to homes. They're a very popular item when we're out in the community, whether it's at, you know, fairs or, you know, health fairs or any sort of public events. They're, I mean, obviously they're pretty popular. They're colorful and they're Legos.
0: It brings a bit of whimsy to Braille, hey, and a bit of awareness.
5: It does. I mean, I always say it's cool when you can take something fun and trick people into learning at the same time. But no, it is. And as I said, anything that we can do to spotlight Braille, you know, it's still a really important tool for blind people. And I think, you know, having things like Lego develop, you know, these bricks, it's just another way of just really putting a spotlight on that and hopefully encourage people to learn a little more about it. Not just the blind and partially sighted community, but everybody.
0: Jan and Dwayne, I'm going to get you to walk me through a little bit now. Jan, it looks like you've got something written out here with the bricks. So we've got a big gray piece and then a lot of these other pieces formed into words, right?
4: Yeah, I was playing around with them to make a sign for our social media, and I put them on the base plate trying to make different words.
0: Okay, so we're going to get Dwayne to pick it up now and feel around. And get Dwayne to read it for us.
5: Okay, so we have learn, so that's your L, and Braille with Lego.
0: And how difficult was it, or how close is it to the real life Braille experience to be able to read something like this?
5: Oh, this is much larger, a little easier to feel. When you become accustomed to the tiny sort of embossed Braille that you would get, it becomes just as natural as this, I think. This actually could take some time because it's spaced out so much, whereas Braille that you would see on a page or on any sort of label would be much closer together, and you would be able to kind of swiftly move your fingers over them.
0: Mm. Cool, that's so much fun.
5: Yeah, no, it is. It makes it really fun, and for sighted people or even some people with low vision to still see colors, they're colored, which helps make them fun, but also helps identify them because there's groupings of them that have different colors, so you kind of know you're in the range of something, and lots of fun games you can do with them. Just really cool things. I you know, on my desk, I had the alphabet laid out, and I was kind of testing myself. And I would pick up a random brick and say, "Oh, I know what that is," and then go check to see if I was right in my tactile key made out of Braille bricks.
0: That's amazing. All right. Well, thank you so much to both of you for letting me come in here and explain these bricks.
4: Thank you so much.
5: Thank you very much.
0: And That was Dwayne Morgan, the executive director for the provincial branch of the CNIB. And Jan Moffitt is the branch supervisor of the A.C. Hunter Children's Library in St. John's. The next Lego free play at that library with regular Legos and these Braille bricks is happening next Friday. That's July 10th from 10 a.m. to noon. And if you're looking for a set of these Braille Lego bricks, Dwayne suggests reaching out to your local library to see if they have them or make the request to get them.

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And you're listening to a special island-wide edition of The Morning Show here on CBC News. Here on CBC Radio 1. We'll be back after.

0: This is CBC News for Newfoundland and Labrador. I'm Maddie Ryan. Good morning. First, the rain is helping Labrador City get a handle on a nearby wildfire, which prompted evacuations in the area earlier this week. In a post on social media, the town said fire activity was significantly reduced. The fire index for Labrador West also fell to low risk yesterday afternoon, but the evacuation order remains in effect for Walsh River, Dooley Lake, Throne Lake, and Tamarack Golf Course Road. The town says they'll assess the orders throughout the day. A fire ban is also in place for all of Labrador until the 13th. Well, an expedition is leaving today to get the first glimpse of an important shipwreck off the coast of Labrador. The Royal Canadian Geographical Society is headed for polar explorer Ernest Shackleton's last ship. Peter Cowan reports from Massachusetts.
1: Crews are getting the ship Atlantis ready to head north to Canadian waters. On board is Alvin, the submersible that was made famous when it took the first people down to see the Titanic. Now it'll descend almost 400 meters to get the first glimpse of explorer Ernest Shackleton's last ship, Quest.
2: I'm very excited to see the name.
1: John Geiger is head of the Royal Canadian Geographical Society. This is the biggest expedition it's ever mounted. He wants to see the ship where Shackleton died while exploring Antarctica. It later worked as a sealing ship when it sunk off the coast of Labrador. For decades, it sat undiscovered. 2 years ago, the Society found its exact location, but only captured a sonar image.
2: Can't really get a sense of the vessel and its condition from the sonar. So this is a chance to, you know, deal with this unfinished business, to go back and see the vessel close up.
1: The mission will also dive down to explore Robert Falcon Scott's ship, the Terra Nova, just off Greenland. Peter Cowan, CBC News, Woods Hole, Massachusetts.
0: While overseas in northern France, the long shadow of the First World War is being remembered, including an Inuk man from Labrador who lost his life in the conflict. The CBC's Elizabeth Witten is at Beaumont Hamel and has this story.
3: John Shywalk of Rigolet, Labrador, was just 26 years old when he enlisted with the Royal Newfoundland Regiment in 1915. He was already a skilled hunter and would become renowned as a sniper, but his life was cut short when he was killed on November 21st, 1917, in the village of Magnet, France. A German artillery shell exploded, killing him and six other fellow soldiers. Frank Gogas, chair of the Royal Newfoundland Regiment Advisory Council, says Shywalk was thoughtful, intelligent, and well-liked within the regiment.
4: You know, he's also one of the tragic figures of the Royal Newfoundland Regiment because he never understood. He understood that you hunted for a reason. He didn't understand why he was out there hunting humans.
3: Today, in a ceremony at a school in Magnet, his great-grandniece, Ranger Sally Shywalk, will lay a wreath in his memory, just a short distance from where he died. Gogas says this focus on Shywalk's life and sacrifice is important.
4: His story is also tragic, not just because he died during the war, but because he himself questioned, why are we doing this?
3: Shywalk's exact resting place, like so many others who fought and died in the war, is unknown. But more than a century after his death, he is still remembered and honored. Elizabeth Witten, CBC News, Beaumont-Hamel, France.
0: This week marks 60 years since the closure of the mines on Belle Island. The Belle Island Heritage Society marked the occasion, as it does every year, by remembering the 107 people who were killed in the mine over its lifetime from 1895 to 1966. Teresita McCarthy is its executive director. She says her father started working in the mines when he was 8 years old and did so for 42 years.
5: But I also remember living in a community that had 14,000 people and that had all kinds of stores. We talked about that today. The original Lawton's drugstore started on Belle Island. And we had a suite of jewelry stores and restaurants and grocery stores and tennis court and track and field and you name it. And we had it. Really, the only time you had to go to St. John's if you lived on Belle Island was if you needed a bottle of liquor.
0: McCarthy says she thinks the government expected the mine closure to result in resettlement, but they're still here. Finally, some services at the Janeway Children's Hospital are postponed today because of a flood caused by a waterline break at the hospital, according to a social media post from NL Health Services. Emergency and inpatient services are still a go, and those with appointments will be contacted directly.
6: Thanks.
0: Thanks. That's Maddie Ryan doing your news reading here this morning. 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

0: Good morning. It is July 2nd, Thursday, the day after Canada Day, and I'm your host, Jen White. Thanks so much for being here with us. We're broadcasting right across the island this morning and into southern Labrador here right on CBC Radio 1 and on the CBC Listen app. Well, coming up in this next half hour of the show, watching her home fall to ruins. You're going to hear from a Venezuelan woman who's living in Newfoundland about the destruction in her home country following two back-to-back earthquakes last week. That's just ahead. And then the U.S. opted not to renew CUSMA on yesterday's Canada Day. And still to come in this half hour, you're going to hear from an expert about what comes next for Canada-U.S. trade negotiations. Stay tuned for that. Well, outside of our CBC studio here in St. John's, the rain has officially started. It's currently 16 degrees right now. And to get the latest on how much rain you're going to see wherever you are across the island and into southern Labrador today, I spoke with Environment Canada meteorologist Erica Price in Gander.
1: It's pretty much wet most places across the island right now. We've got periods of rain or periods of drizzle mostly everywhere all day. We do already have some lightning activity over on the west coast at the moment. That's going to continue for the morning. It will spread to central later this morning and into early this afternoon. And then potentially it will even reach eastern Newfoundland, so the Clarenville area and the Avalon later this afternoon and into this evening. Amounts-wise for that, we probably see around 5 to 10 millimeters of rain most areas across the island. And as of right now on the west coast, some places might even see upwards of 20 millimeters in those heaviest showers, kind of where those thunderstorms will roll over them. Temperature-wise, things seem to be around 20 degrees, maybe even a little bit cooler. And then even a little bit cooler along parts of the coast, probably around 14 or 15 degrees. Some fog spreading in along the south coast, and then some patches of fog in places this morning that should be dissipating pretty early on this morning. For southern Labrador, kind of similar situation. We've got showers or drizzle, about 5 millimeters of rain, but a little bit chillier up there with only about a high of 11 degrees. Tonight seems like most of that rain, drizzle situation, fog is supposed to persist, but hopefully it should begin to taper off Friday morning, and we might see a bit of sunshine through a mix of sun and cloud for most of the island tomorrow, but there's also that chance that those thunderstorms kind of come back through parts of central tomorrow as well.
0: And that was Environment Canada meteorologist Erica Price. We reached her in Gander. And the morning show's Johnny Hodder is back in our studio now. Hi again, Johnny.
2: Hey, Jen.
0: What do we need to let folks know about to get their morning started?
2: Let's start in Labrador because we are broadcasting out to southern Labrador this morning. Mm-hmm. With, our island-wide show is a little bit of a misnomer, as we call it, because we are getting some of the Labrador folks here as well.
0: We've got lots of friends joining us.
2: We do, yeah.
0: Lots and lots of friends. All right.
2: From far and away. So there's a fire ban in effect for all of Labrador. That's due to obviously the wildfire activity that's been ongoing up there for the last couple of weeks. And the fire index rating is kind of like, you know, it's not in a great place right now, let's say. So the ban is going to be in effect till July 13th. There's a whole lot of details about what is and is not permitted at this time. I'll just go through some right here right now. So permits to burn grass, brush, and other materials have been canceled. So if you already had a pre-existing permit, that is no longer valid. Fireworks and sky lanterns are banned, which people learned yesterday as well. The wood-fueled fires are not permitted on what they're calling forested land or within 300 meters of forested land, land that contains flammable vegetation. That this could include, anywhere where natural vegetation and plant life is growing, forest yards even, backyards, fields, parks, paths, green belts, any dry marshes or barrens or that type of area. But you can use a gas or propane.

0: waterline break. So the outpatient surgical procedures, those for today and tomorrow have been rescheduled, and outpatient blood collection, which is a little bit of a tongue twister when you try to read it like that. That outpatient blood collection for today has been rescheduled. NL Health Services is currently in the process of contacting anyone who's individually been affected by this and going to reschedule your appointment. They do want to let us know that inpatient and emergency services haven't been affected, but like cleanup's ongoing. So like, you know, they're working their hardest to try to make sure things are back on schedule as soon as possible.
1: All right, Johnny, thank you for this. And before I let you go, Speaking of fire, the fireworks that were supposed to happen yesterday here in St. John's, We're expecting an update later today, right, on if they're going to happen today instead of yesterday.
0: That update, the city said that's going to happen by 2 o'clock today. All so right. Anytime between now and 2 o'clock, we should get an update on whether or not they're going to go ahead tonight or if they're going to be further delayed. And just as a little note there, the Kittivitty Dog Park and the pump track and that portion of the trail on that side of the lake, they're still closed until they make that decision and go ahead with the fireworks at whatever date.
1: All right, Johnny, thanks for this.
0: No problem.
1: That is the morning show's Johnny Hodder. Time now is 11 minutes after 8 o'clock. Well, it's been a week since a pair of devastating earthquakes struck Venezuela. The two earthquakes hit just seconds apart and have killed more than 2,200 people and left roughly 16,000 homeless. Now, for Venezuelans living away from home and seeing this destruction is even more heartbreaking. Celeste Rogers is from Venezuela, but she lives in St. John's, and I spoke with her earlier this week, and I started by asking her what it's like for her to see all of this news coming from her home country since this disaster.
2: It is very hard. To be honest, every single night I'm crying and watching the videos on social media and just being so far and knowing that so many people there are suffering. All my family's there. All of them, yeah. Yeah, most of them. My sister is here in Canada, but my mom, my dad, my grandmother, my uncles, they're all there. Yeah, it is very painful to see.
1: Where are they living in terms of where the destruction happened?
2: So the destruction, the big one, happened in a place called La Guaira. La Guaira is where the international airport of Venezuela is, one of the most popular ones. My parents are... My mom is in a place called Puerto La Cruz. That's a couple of hours. She's good, but she still felt the earthquake. And my dad is in the mountains, like far, far in the mountains, in an apartment building, and he still felt the earthquake.
1: Really?
2: Oh, yes.
1: What did they say when you spoke to them about it? What were they? How did it feel?
2: Yes, at the beginning, I thought it was just a small earthquake. It was like, oh, there was an earthquake. Oh, okay, like, be careful. And then... After we are getting more news, because there was no electricity and there was no Wi-Fi, there was no communication. And now I just realized the magnitude of the earthquake, and it's devastating. Even them, they didn't know it was that bad. It was through social media that they realized that almost 200 buildings collapsed completely with everyone inside.
1: So sad and so hard to see that destruction. For our listeners at home, can you paint a bit of a picture for us? What did the country look like before and then after this devastation from these quakes?
2: Yes, in that area, La Guaira, is a beautiful area. It's by the beach, big buildings, expensive buildings too in that area. And I think people were just living peacefully. Of course, there's all the political problems that Venezuela is facing this year. But nobody was expecting that earthquake, and nobody was ready, not even our own militaries. We were left by our own for days until international help came.
1: What was that like for you from a distance watching that unfold?
2: Oh, it's so hard. It's so hard because I want to be there and lifting the rubbles and lifting the rocks and saving people. And it's hard when I see kids, 2 years old kids, and I have a kid myself. And I see that kid trapped there without any family anymore. It's so hard. Those are my people. Like, I'm here in Newfoundland, but I'm from Venezuela, and those are my people, and I want to be there to help.
1: You mentioned how the military was missing from this mission. Can you put it into context for us? What is the current situation like in Venezuela?
2: Yes, that's another big disappointment. The military is with the regime of Venezuela, and they

0: are not doing anything. Nothing. It's disappointing. Like, there's videos of people asking for them to come, please help. There's been like 2 days and nobody's here helping. There's no policemen, there's no firefighters, there's no militaries, and they're just answering to the call of the president we have now. That's not like very official, but the country's not doing anything at all. And people are very, very disappointed. Even the people that supported the regime are very disappointed as well.
1: So what do you think the people of Venezuela need right now?
0: That's a very good question, because right now we're receiving international help for so many countries, and that's amazing. And that's really, really helping us. But what is going to happen is that we're going to be left with a country that is destroyed. The international help will leave, and we are going to have like around 500 orphans that can be in danger of human trafficking. That is a big thing in Venezuela, human trafficking, and people without homes. And I really don't know how we're going to overcome that, because the country is already downhill. So it's almost like there's not too much hope, but at least there's still survivors. And we hope that they survive. Even in the hospital, there's no medicine. There's no medicine, so even the survivors may not survive later on because there's no medicine. Oh, yeah, it's so sad.
1: It sounds so dire there. I can't imagine living through that.
0: Oh, yes, yes. It is very sad. We lost family, friends in the earthquake, and there's no way for us to help them, because it's not like we can send them money, because who knows if the money is going to arrive and who is taking the money or anything. Yeah.
1: So, sorry, just to go back, you said you lost friends of family members?
0: Yes, yes. A couple of days ago, my mom told me that we lost a family friend. She was in her apartment with her mom and her daughter, and they were celebrating the 24th of June. They were celebrating John the Baptist celebration. That's very big in that area. And in just seconds, 30 seconds, everything collapsed on top of them. And they didn't make it. Yeah.
1: I'm so sorry. It's such a sad situation. How are your parents feeling right now?
0: My mom and my dad are basically crying every single day. I'm crying as well with them. And they really don't know. They really don't know. Like, they want to help, but all the streets are closed. And it's the only conversation we have. Every time I call them, it's the only thing we talk about, the survivors, about who is still trapped. We are not at peace until all of this is done.
1: Have they had any conversations with you about getting out of Venezuela or coming to Canada?
0: Actually, the opposite. Before the earthquake, I was supposed to travel with my two daughters to Maiquetía, an international airport in La Guaira.
1: No, really?
0: I was supposed to.
1: Wow.
0: Yes, and stay in a hotel over there. And I'm so happy I did not. I'm happy that that didn't happen, because I will be one of those victims there with my daughters. But my parents are in a good spot, so they will stay. But all those other people that have lost everything, it's not like the government is going to help them neither. I imagine family, friends, or maybe even people like from outside trying to help them. But even leaving the country is hard. So they're in the streets with like no papers, no passports, no phones, sometimes no chargers, no diapers. Yeah.
1: Do you think the people in your country are going to be able to get past this?
0: This is the second big natural disaster that happened in Venezuela. And the first one was really, really bad in kind of like similar area. But the difference is that this one, the government is broken completely. There's no help. And I'm really scared for the people that are left out, that I don't know if they're going to receive the help. I don't think so, because there's nothing to give them neither.
1: Well, Celeste, I want to say thank you so much for coming in and speaking with us, and so glad to hear that your family is okay through all of this.
0: Yes, yes, yes. I feel very blessed, and I'm glad I'm here and sharing, as a Venezuelan who lives in St. John's, sharing the pain of what is happening in my country, and happy to be here and being safe, but also a little bit guilty because I cannot be there to help. Yes.
1: Thank you again for speaking with us.
0: Thank you.
1: That was Celeste Rogers. She's originally from Venezuela, but now living here in St. John's.
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1: 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Mike Hall, the star of Rust Valley Restorers, is going to visit Grand Falls, Windsor on July 10th. Fans can enjoy a special meet and greet at the Joe Byrne Memorial Stadium during the Shanigan-uk concert. And attendance is first come, first served, and space is limited. Time now is 8:21. Well, yesterday was the long-awaited deadline for Canada, the U.S., and Mexico to officially declare their intentions in regards to CUSMA. Negotiators from Canada, the U.S., and Mexico met online to talk trade, but the U.S. said no to renewing the deal for now. Here to talk about what this means for Canada is Fenn Hampson. He's the co-chair of the expert group on Canada-U.S. relations. He's also a professor of international affairs at Carleton University, and he joins us on the line now from Ottawa. Fenn, good morning.
5: Good morning. Good to be with you.
1: I'm glad to have you here. So, Fenn, the U.S. opted out of renewing CUSMA yesterday. How worried should Canadians be about this?
5: Well, let's be clear about what happened and what didn't. The U.S. Trade Representative, Jameson Greer, announced that Washington is not agreeing to renew CUSMA in its current form. That does not mean it's the end of CUSMA, not even close. Under the terms of the agreement, it stays fully in force until it expires in 2036. What the American decision, in effect, does is trigger what could be a decade of annual reviews. Instead of locking in the agreement, the three countries are now going to sit down every year to haggle over its terms. The deal survives, but certainty doesn't. There are two things that remain true. An extension can be agreed at any time if the parties want to. So that door is still open. It's not closed forever. And it's also true that any country can walk away from the agreement by giving 6 months' notice that they intend to do so. So the door to renewal is still open, but the exit door, it's the same one that's always been there.
1: And was there anything new or unexpected from the U.S. yesterday?
5: Honestly, no. Trump had been saying for months that he didn't think he was going to renew the agreement. He's also said he'd rather not have the agreement. Raining on our Canada Day was obviously disappointing, but it wasn't a big surprise. And I think it's important to remember that Trump was never in love with CUSMA from the get-go. He refused to brand it as a free trade agreement the way NAFTA was. His administration originally pushed for it to expire within a six-year period. The sunset and review mechanisms, the very clause that produced yesterday's drama, was inserted at American insistence into the agreement over Canadian and Mexican objections. So, point of fact, no big surprise.
1: And what concessions is the Trump administration looking for from Canada?
5: Well, they tabled a long list of demands back in December. More than a dozen items on the list. The headliners are bigger access to our dairy market and end what they call the loophole on Canadian dairy protein exports. scrapping our online streaming and online news legislation, which they say discriminates against U.S. tech and media giants, ending provincial bans on U.S. alcohol. There's been a lot of attention on that particular issue. They want tighter rules of origin, particularly on autos. But what's missing from that list is anything for Canada. I mean, Washington wanted us to make big concessions before formal negotiations began. And, you know, I think it's fair to say, why on earth would we give anything away without getting something back in return, starting with those very punitive tariffs on our steel, aluminum, autos and lumber?
1: So what leverage does Canada have then in these negotiations?
5: Well, a lot more than most people think. It starts with Trump's shrinking political capital. His approval ratings now are hovering around 36% in the latest NPR PBS poll. The Iran war that he stumbled into has sent gas prices up, over a dollar. He's getting, quite a bit of pushback from Congress. It wasn't so long ago that the House of Representatives voted to end his tariffs on Canada. When it comes to, when we sit down at the table, Trump says, I don't need Canada, but he wants our oil. He's talking about reviving the Keystone Pipeline. American farmers depend on our potash. There's no substitute at scale. He wants first call on our critical minerals to cut U.S. dependent on China. And he knows he's not going to get any of that if he torches the relationship.
1: And Fenn, before I let you go, we've only got about a minute left here. How much longer do you anticipate that this review process is going to drag on for?
5: Well, the honest answer is we're going to be in a continuous negotiation with the Americans for the rest of the Trump presidency. Even if we signed a deal tomorrow, we'd be back at the table next year. You know, the problem with Trump is that his word is not his bond. And as the Europeans, the Japanese, Koreans, others who've signed agreements with this administration know full well, you can sign an agreement and then you'll be subject to new tariffs, new demands. With Trump, a pause is not peace.
1: All right, Fenn, we'll leave it there for this morning. Thank you so much for speaking with us.
5: My pleasure.
1: That's Fenn Hampson. He is the co-chair of the expert group on Canada-U.S. relations, and he's also a professor of international affairs at Carleton University. We reached him this morning in Ottawa. You are listening to a special island-wide edition of the St. John's Morning Show. I'm your host, Jen White, broadcasting right across the island this morning and into southern Labrador. We're going to be with you for another half hour this morning. And coming up in that last half hour of our show, women, listen up. The IWK Foundation is asking women in Atlantic Canada about their experiences in healthcare. So you're going to hear all about their new survey coming up just ahead. But first, it is coming up to your news time for World Report.
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6: 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The CBC News is next. Coming up in half an hour, it's The Current.
9: I'm Pia Chattopadhyay. People are taking up sewing, making their own clothes, and taking pride in saying, thanks, I made it myself. We'll look at the trend and the pushback against fast fashion and overconsumption. That's coming up on The Current.
10: 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Good morning, I'm Marcia Young.
11: The East Coast is experiencing the same weather system that brought the heat wave to parts of Ontario and Quebec. Environment Canada has expanded its heat warnings across New Brunswick, Nova Scotia, and PEI. The dangerous system is still punishing central Canada. Montreal is tracking a high of 33 degrees, with a humidex pushing 45. And that same unstable weather triggered severe thunderstorms. Tens of thousands of customers are without power this morning. Strong winds and heavy rain forced the cancellation of several Canada Day celebrations, including the main fireworks on Parliament Hill. Environment Canada says roughly 110 millimeters of rain fell at the Ottawa airport. A flight carrying Prime Minister Mark Carney was grounded. He missed his speaking event in Edmonton. Thousands of Manitobans are being told to stay home and stay off the roads. Rising floodwaters have washed away roads and cut off communities. As the CBC's Ian Fraser reports, the water is leaving some people stranded.
12: You go camping to go off the grid a little bit, but you're just not expecting to have no means of getting out.
13: Courtney Carmichael is trapped at a provincial park in west central Manitoba. Heavy rains and rushing waters cutting off all four roads out of the park. Nikki St. Pierre says campers who tried to leave were turned around.
14: You have a bridge that is something like 20 feet underwater. It's 50 feet wide now, yeah, which was once a road.
13: Since Monday, some areas of the Parkland region have been drenched by as much as 200 millimeters of rain. The flooding turned streets in the city of Dauphin into rivers. It forced the city's hospital and 150 homes in Swan River to be evacuated. Premier Wab Kanu is asking everyone in the region to stay off the roads, even if they seem passable.
15: We have seen some very, very nasty situations where people have passed roadblocks and the vehicles are just completely damaged.
13: Kanu says they're planning contingencies for people needing food and supplies. He says anyone needing emergency care will be reached.
15: And we will come get you by helicopter, by boat, by whichever means of conveyance is necessary.
13: This is the second major flood to hammer the region in less than a month. Ian Fraser, CBC News, Winnipeg.
11: Emergency services in Pemberton, BC are on alert today. They're monitoring water levels from a glacial lake outburst. The Place Glacier started overflowing on Tuesday. The floodwaters could peak today. The CBC's Caroline Bargout reports that communities downstream are getting ready for a surge.
16: We've done everything we can do, so it's just a matter of waiting.
17: For weeks, Don Coggins and his neighbors have been on edge, told a nearby glacial lake will burst, sending as much as 30 meters of floodwaters their way. That rupture has now started.
16: It is a relief. Now it's started. At least we can deal with whatever comes our way instead of just sitting here and waiting.
17: Two dozen properties northeast of Pemberton, BC are on evacuation orders, including Coggins. He set up flood bladders around his home, which are similar to sandbags, and is planning to stay put to make sure he can protect his property.
16: When it lets go completely, then it will be a flood, no matter what we do. Just a question of how deep it's going to get, that's all.
17: Brian Menounis is a geography professor at the University of Northern British Columbia.
18: In a similar way to previous floods and floods in other areas of the world, they start slowly. And as the channel beneath the glacier starts to get larger, it can accommodate more water. It's really in the best interest to keep everyone safe. And I think that's really what authorities are trying to do here.
17: The glacial lake has burst twice before, in 2024 and 2025. No homes were flooded. An embankment was strengthened this year to keep floodwaters in Pool Creek.
16: Nobody knows what to expect.
17: Don Coggins fears that will only divert floodwaters his way. Caroline Bargout, CBC News, Vancouver.
11: Russia has carried out overnight attacks on Kyiv. At least 17 people are dead and more than 90 others are injured. The CBC's Anna Cunningham is following the story.
19: Through the night, loud explosions rocked the Ukrainian capital, Kyiv. Russian drones, ballistic missiles hitting in waves. Residential blocks set alight when missiles hit. Damage, too, to a biochemistry institute. Among the injured were paramedics when one strike hit their ambulance station. Oleksandr Maretsko was in Kyiv. He is the head of the Foreign Affairs Committee of the Ukrainian Parliament.
20: Last night it was an unusually loud night.
19: He believes Russia is using new, more powerful weapons and drones.
20: They're experimenting with killing our civilian population.
19: By daylight, rescue workers have been clambering on top of what was a nine-story apartment block trying to reach those trapped inside. One video from Ukraine's ambulance service, verified by Reuters, shows teams inside the smashed concrete of one apartment, pulling a survivor out on a stretcher as teams elsewhere use cutters to break the debris. Russia's defense ministry says it hit what it called key military plants. The Kremlin says Moscow will continue to increase pressure on Ukraine in order to achieve its goals. Ukraine had been expecting Russia to retaliate for its recent long-range strikes within Russia. Ukraine's President Volodymyr Zelensky has once again appealed to the US to move forward with licenses for Patriot missiles and weapons systems, saying these are the steps that can stop this war. Anna Cunningham, CBC News, London.
11: Today marks exactly 1,000 days since the October 7th attacks. Gatherings are taking place across Israel to remember the victims. The assault triggered a multi-front war that continues today. As the CBC's Crystal Gomansing reports, many survivors say they are still dealing with trauma and a growing distrust of the government.
21: It's been too long. Too many dead.
22: Nuvar Ben-Zur wears an orange prison jumpsuit, posing for pictures by a fountain in a small plaza with a friend also dressed in orange, but wearing a mask of Prime Minister Benjamin Netanyahu. Ben-Zur and others, like Mia Kaplan, chanting into a megaphone near the Prime Minister's residence, wants Netanyahu held responsible for his actions. Not just the corruption charges he's on trial for, but the actions Kaplan says that have damaged the state of Israel and its people.
23: And Israel is in its worst point ever, geopolitically, financially, also security-wise.
22: Netanyahu was in charge on October 7th when Hamas led a surprise assault, resulting in the single deadliest day for Jewish people since the Holocaust.
23: We have lost so many of our people. People in Gaza, people in Syria, people in Lebanon, people in Iran have also suffered.
22: While ceasefires have suppressed military operations on several fronts, no peace has been declared. As recently as Tuesday, while visiting troops in southern Lebanon, Netanyahu said they're removing all threats against Israel's existence, instructing soldiers not to wait, to act against any threats. Crystal Gomansing, CBC News, Jerusalem.
11: An expedition is leaving today to get the first glimpse of a historic shipwreck off Canada's east coast. The Royal Canadian Geographical Society is heading to the site of polar explorer Ernest Shackleton's last ship. Peter Cowan has more from Woods Hole, Massachusetts.
24: Crews are getting the ship Atlantis ready to head north to Canadian waters. On board is Alvin, the submersible that was made famous when it took the first people down to see the Titanic. Now it'll descend almost 400 meters to get the first glimpse of explorer Ernest Shackleton's last ship, Quest.
25: I'm very excited to see the name.
24: John Geiger is head of the Royal Canadian Geographical Society. This is the biggest expedition it's ever mounted. He wants to see the ship where Shackleton died while exploring Antarctica. It later worked as a sealing ship when it sunk off the coast of Labrador. For decades, it sat undiscovered. 2 years ago, the Society found its exact location, but only captured a sonar image.
25: Can't really get a sense of the vessel and its condition from the sonar. So this is a chance to, you know, deal with this unfinished business, to go back and see the vessel close up.
24: Canadian technology will be key to this expedition. Sensors from Waterloo-based Voyas will create what they call a digital twin, a 3D copy of the wreck. Brendan St. John with the company says it will be challenging work.
26: The Labrador Sea, like you said, is quite treacherous. It's not the easiest place to do work in, especially with a robotic platform that can get pushed around.
24: The mission will also dive down to explore Robert Falcon Scott's ship, the Terra Nova, just off Greenland. CBC News is on board the Atlantis with exclusive access, telling the Canadian ties to the age of heroic exploration. Peter Cowan, CBC News, Woods Hole, Massachusetts.
11: And that is the latest national and international news from World Report. I'm Marcia Young.
0: Thanks, Marcia. You're listening to a special island-wide edition of The Morning Show here on CBC Radio 1. Good morning. I'm your host, Jen White, and thanks so much for tuning in this morning. Coming up on this final half hour of The Morning Show for your Thursday, July 2nd, this summer, Canadians will get a chance to enter the world of prediction markets through a new app by Wealthsimple, but it won't be quite the same as it is south of the border. We'll have that story for you just ahead. And then, calling all women in Atlantic Canada. The IWK Foundation is asking for your experiences with healthcare in a new survey. We're going to get all of those details coming up in about 10 minutes' time. But first, let's look at your weather. In St. John's at this hour, it is cloudy out there. We're currently sitting at, let's double check, 16 degrees right now. For today here on the Northeast Avalon, we are expecting some rain or drizzle and then a risk of thunderstorms later this afternoon with a high of 19, a little cooler along parts of the coast. On the West Coast today in Corner Brook, you're getting those thunderstorms and rain early this morning with 5 to 10 millimeters expected, except getting up to about 20 millimeters in the heaviest showers, the high of 18. And over in Central today in Gander, you're going to see about 10 millimeters of rain with a risk of thunderstorms and a high of 19 degrees. I'm taking a quick look now at some other current temperatures from right across those of you listening here this morning. In Bonavista, it's 14 degrees right now. Over in Deer Lake, it's also 14 degrees with a light rain shower, 11 degrees in Burgio, and a degree warmer in St. Anthony, currently sitting at 12. Time now is 8:41. Prediction markets allow users to place bets on virtually anything. Geopolitical events, celebrity news, even the weather. Supporters call it the fastest growing corner of finance. Critics call it gambling with a nicer interface. And soon, a new app by Wealthsimple will bring it to Canada for the first time, but with some restrictions. Francis Sims covers tech issues for us, and he joins us now on the line. Good morning, Francis.
1: Good morning.
0: So for anyone who might have heard of it but still doesn't quite fully understand it, how do prediction markets work?
1: So simply put, it allows you to trade on the outcome of a real-world event, so like a yes or no. An example might be, will the Bank of Canada increase interest rates at its next meeting? Yes or no. Will we hit a temperature record this summer in St. John's? Each contract costs less than a dollar. So you say, I think there's a 70% chance we're going to hit 35 degrees Celsius in St. John's this summer. If you're right, you've spent 70 cents, you get a dollar back. If you're wrong, you don't get anything back. And they would argue it's different than betting because you're not betting against the house. You're trading. So you put 70 cents down. On the other side, somebody might be putting 30 cents that we're not going to hit that record. And then the company in the middle, Wealthsimple Predict, basically will make some money on the trades. That's why they're calling it trading and not betting.
0: Mm-hmm. And this has been blocked in Canada for years now. Why and how is it being allowed to happen now?
1: So the big company in the U.S. is called Polymarket, and they're highly unregulated. People can trade with cryptocurrency. They can do trades on whether President Trump might say three words three times in the next speech. So just wild, wild things. The company that's going to support this in Canada, Wealthsimple Predict, will have an app, and behind it will be Kalshi, which is another prediction market out of the U.S. that's backed by the federal government. So if it goes bankrupt, the money's protected. Now, what's happened in Canada is many people, this has been unregulated, effectively not allowed in Canada, but people have been finding back doors through VPNs and crypto wallets. Mm-hmm. And so the government and the regulator realized, well, people are going to do it anyway, so we need to get in front of it. So this summer, Wealthsimple Predict will be the second company that'll be allowed to do it in Canada, but you'll only be able to do trades in three areas. One is on inflation and economic indicators, like will the interest rates go up or down? Two is the financial markets, like will the TSX hit something? Or the third one, which is really the one that's more fun, is whether or not the weather is going to have some sort of record this summer. Everybody in Canada has an opinion about the weather. Now, you're not going to be able to bet on sports. You're not going to be able to bet on pop culture, like is Taylor Swift really having her wedding at Madison Square Garden, right? Or who's going to play at the George Street Festival? None of this stuff you're going to be able to do. And addiction experts are arguing that those are the areas where people get into the most trouble.
0: And Wealthsimple says that there are legitimate uses in real guardrails here. But Francis, what are those exactly?
1: So the legitimate use is the argument, right? And you have to sort of buy into this, is that it can act like a small insurance policy. So imagine like a tourism operator off the Avalon coast is, you know, maybe doing whale watching, or there's some fishers there, and they're going to have a bad season because they think the weather is bad. Well, if they were able to trade some sort of contract, then if you know, maybe the weather was bad all season and they didn't have a lot of tourists, well, they might lose money that way. But then they said they basically placed a trade, assuming the weather was going to be bad, and that helps it from a sort of an insurance policy perspective. Mm. That's one idea. The other thing is that in the U.S., the proponents would argue that it gives people a sense of what the common folk are feeling. You know, something like a survey can help inform a policy, and it puts the power back in the hands of the people, because, you know, the community has sometimes a better sense than the broader country. I'm not sure I believe that 100%, but those are some of the arguments towards it. The guardrails, though, you know, like I said, you only can trade on three things. You have to lock the money in for 30 days, so you can't just put it in and then take it out tomorrow. And then you have to be employed, so it can't be, you know, somebody that takes their tuition money and spends it in the market instead of on their tuition. Mm. You have to make a minimum level of income and sort of some criteria around that to try to protect, you know, people from doing the wrong thing.
0: And Francis, even with all of that in mind, many critics are still calling this gambling. Is it?
1: At University of Toronto did a study, 1.4 million Polymarket users. They found that 70% of people lost money. And of the people that made money, the one percenters took home 85% of the proceeds. So there's a lot of talk in the U.S. that very few people are making money. It's more like gambling, like a slot machine. And of the people that are making money, maybe they know something different than others do. And one example is that a U.S. Special Forces officer, soldier, made $400,000 on a trade that the Venezuelan leader would be captured. Well, apparently that officer was involved in the extraction of the leader. So he's being investigated, charged with insider trading. So it feels more like gambling for a lot of people because the odds are not in your favor.
0: Okay, so with all of that in mind, and for anyone who's curious about trying it when it launches, what should they keep in mind here?
1: Treat it like entertainment, like you're going out for a night, you know, you're watching a movie, going to a show, going to dinner. Don't treat it like something that's going to help you pay your next car bill next week, because not only are the odds against you, but the fact is that you got to lock that money in for 30 days. And so it's much safer to put it in a savings account than to assume you're going to make any money off of this at all.
0: All right, Francis, thanks so much for filling us in here.
1: Thank you.
0: That's our technology columnist, Francis Sims, and he's the Associate Dean of the Faculty of Applied Sciences and Technology at Humber Polytechnic.

0: Hey, got any weekend plans? I'm Martin Jones, and I'm the new host of Weekend AM. 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
1: You're listening to a special island-wide edition of The Morning Show. We're also broadcasting into southern Labrador this morning. I'm your host, Jen White, and time now is 8:49. A comprehensive look at women's health experiences in Atlantic Canada. That's what the IWK Foundation is hoping to achieve with a new survey, and they're asking for women here in Newfoundland and Labrador to contribute. Jennifer Gillivan is the president and CEO of the IWK Foundation. She's on the phone with us this morning from Halifax. Good morning, Jennifer.
2: Good morning, Jen. How are you?
1: I'm good. How are you?
2: Great, thank you.
1: And Ashlyn Swift Gallant lives in St. John's, and she's a professor of psychology at MUN, and she's here in the studio with us. Ashlyn, thank you for being here.
3: Thank you for having us.
1: Jennifer, I'm going to start with you first. Tell us more about this survey. What kind of information are you looking for?
2: So we conducted a similar survey last year in the Maritimes, in the three Maritime provinces. And this is an open survey about women's experiences overall, about their health and their well-being. We anticipated last year getting 2,000 responses, and we got 27,371 responses. And we are currently sitting with the largest data set from women in the country, if you can believe that.
1: Wow.
2: We really wanted to round it out and hear the women's voices from Newfoundland and Labrador, because we really believe Canada will be turning its head to this inequity very quickly. And I can get into that in a minute. But one, when they do, we want to be sure we're speaking as one voice from Atlantic Canada, and that Atlantic Canadian women are at that table, and that the work we're doing in research can extend to the four Atlantic provinces. So we're going back out with exactly the same survey. It's already out in the market now. In Newfoundland and Labrador, and we're asking women to, take a few minutes, fill it out. It's really important we hear their voice, because it's about everything. It's their entire health, and their well-being, and their just their lifestyle and what's going on. And it will be very interesting. We will come back with the data to Newfoundland and Labrador, and we will also show you any comparisons. Right now, the three Maritime provinces almost answered identically.
1: Really?
2: So it was a very big surprise for me, rural and urban, and three different provinces. And so really what we're seeing is the women's story, but we want to make sure we're accurately reflecting women from Newfoundland and Labrador. So that's why we're putting this survey out this month.
1: And Ashlyn, thank you so much for standing by. I want to get to you in a second. But Jennifer, before we get to Ashlyn, what are some of the main themes that were sticking out from that research from the other three Atlantic provinces?
2: Yeah, so over 75% of women admitted delaying or avoiding care altogether. 81% said their health affects their home life. And 70% said their work life is impacted. They felt, overwhelmingly, women felt not believed, dismissed, and they really had to think hard about what they would say to their doctor. So they minimized their symptoms. And if you women know this, we're an interconnected system, and it's very hard in 10 minutes on a phone to tell a doctor who hasn't, by the way, been properly trained on a woman's body. Mm. The average curriculum in Canada and actually around the world is 9% of the curriculum even focuses on women's body. And most doctors are not trained on menopause, which spans, a good 40 years of our life and includes all kinds of other, health issues. So it was pretty overwhelming. And they came down to the top six, areas that they wanted to focus on. And so it's given us a bit of a blueprint, but definitely a collective voice from the women of our region.
1: Very interesting. Wow. And it's great to have that data on hand. Ashlyn, I want to bring you into this conversation now. Thank you for standing by. How did you get involved in all of this?
3: So my research I'm a professor at Memorial, and the research in our lab is very much centered on women's health. So understanding how reproductive biology affects our brain health. And so I've seen firsthand how the biomedical research has focused on the male body as the default and how excluding women has delayed our understanding of how these differences affect women's health. But also, I'm a woman in this province. And so when I heard the survey was coming to Newfoundland, I was very much excited about that. I think women in our province need to have our voices heard. So yes, we can see the commonalities and also perhaps the differences so that we know the needs that need to be addressed.
1: And I understand that you have a young daughter here in Newfoundland as well. What's your hope for her in terms of healthcare as she gets older?
3: Yes, I have a young daughter, 4-year-old, and I want her to grow up in a world where women's health is taken seriously and that it's supported. And so I hope that through this opportunity, through women sharing their experiences, that we can start to address the needs of women in our province.
1: And further to that, then, why do you think it's important to hear from women in each province, not just here in Newfoundland and Labrador?
3: Well, I think as Jennifer pointed out, there are going to be some common themes for sure. And that's great. That will be a blueprint, as Jennifer is saying, for where we need to address, where we need to put our resources, where we need to start. But of course, there are likely some differences. And I think in looking at where those differences are, provinces themselves can start to make priorities for themselves as well.
1: And Jennifer, what are you going to do with all of this information once you have it all gathered?
2: Well, we've already delivered, the report is on our website, www.iwkfoundation.org. We've already delivered provincially to PEI, and we're going this fall to New Brunswick, and we will be coming in this coming year to Newfoundland and Labrador. We have sort of pillars of where we're focusing. So educating women and medical people is a key one. We have a podcast called The Fifth Wave. You can get it anywhere, and you've got 2 seasons to catch up on, and we're about to release the third season, and that's in the top 25% of podcasts globally. We're focusing on advocacy. So there's Bill S-243, and it's a bill that's gone through the Senate. It's on its way to the House of Commons. I'm very much, along with other women in Canada, very much behind that. That will actually, if passed, will create a legal framework, which will then open the door for Canada to create a national strategy on women's health. We're the only G7 nation without that. And when that happens, that's why we want to have the Atlantic women's voices very clearly heard at that table. And so that's why this survey will be very important. We're also focusing on raising funds for an Atlantic applied institute and innovation institute being not a building, a way of working, so we can support. We have amazing Atlantic Canadian researchers and innovators in this area of women's health. McKinsey has said that if we close this health gap in Canada, we'll add $37 billion to our GDP. So you can only imagine how that can extrapolate to our region. Mm-hmm. And so while we're focusing on building Canada strong, and I believe in that very passionately right now, we're going through a renaissance. Let's build it for the other half, women, so that their health is strong, so we can be part of that rebuild of our country. So it's a very important time. I say this is a movement. We call it WEN, Women's Health Equity Now. We've already launched it. And it feels like, because we've been in touch with women all over the world, actually in different countries, and they're all going through the same thing. And it's an awakening, I think, that it's atrocious that less than 7% of our research funding, that's our taxpayers' dollars, is going to women's health. That is not a return on our investment. And it's not good enough to say, well, we just haven't put it into the curriculum to train our doctors. Well, we need to. We're 50% of the population. We pay our taxes. We contribute to society. We more than contribute to society. Mm. Women, actually, we call this the burden, because women carry the burden of society, to be honest about it. And it's time. It's just time. And we're not accepting no. So this women in Newfoundland and Labrador, please take this seriously. Fill in this survey because it's very important time in our history. And I want to make sure Atlantic Canadian
1: Jennifer,
2: women have a voice.
1: We're starting to run out of time. Just want
2: I'm
1: you
2: so
1: to
2: passionate.
1: Throw out where, how can people find this survey?
2: You can find, we will be promoting it all through Newfoundland and Labrador, or you can go on www.iwkfoundation.org and the survey's there.
1: All right. And Ashlyn, we only have about 30 seconds left, but what does it mean to you to be a part of this?
3: I'm very excited to be a part of this. I think, as Jennifer said, this is what we need to really move forward. And so I'm really hoping that women in Newfoundland and Labrador will take part in this survey so the next generation, we can do better for them.
1: Ashlyn, sure. Jennifer, thank you so much for speaking with us here this morning.
2: Thank you for the opportunity.
3: Yes, thank you very much.
1: Jennifer Gillivan is the president and CEO of the IWK Foundation, and Ashlyn Swift-Gallant lives here in St. John's and teaches psychology at MUN. And of course, that music means that that's it for us here today on this special island-wide edition of The Morning Show. I want to say thank you so much for tuning in. Take care, and we'll chat with you again tomorrow.

0: This is CBC News for Newfoundland and Labrador. I'm Maddie Ryan. First, the rain is helping Labrador City get a handle on a nearby wildfire, which prompted evacuations in the area earlier this week. In a post on social media yesterday, the town said fire activity was significantly reduced. The fire index for Labrador West also fell to low risk yesterday afternoon, but the evacuation order remains in effect for Walsh River, Dooley Lake, Throne Lake, and Tamarack Golf Course Road. The town says more assessments are continuing throughout the day today, and any decisions on the evacuated areas will be communicated as soon as possible. A fire ban is also in place for all of Labrador until July 13th. When Expedition is leaving today to get the first glimpse of an important shipwreck off the coast of Labrador. The Royal Canadian Geographical Society is headed for the polar explorer Ernest Shackleton's last ship. Peter Cowan reports from Massachusetts.
1: Crews are getting the ship Atlantis ready to head north to Canadian waters. On board is Alvin, the submersible that was made famous when it took the first people down to see the Titanic. Now it'll descend almost 400 meters to get the first glimpse of explorer Ernest Shackleton's last ship, Quest.
2: I'm very excited to see the name.
1: John Geiger is head of the Royal Canadian Geographical Society. This is the biggest expedition it's ever mounted. He wants to see the ship where Shackleton died while exploring Antarctica. It later worked as a sealing ship when it sunk off the coast of Labrador. For decades, it sat undiscovered. 2 years ago, the Society found its exact location, but only captured a sonar image.
2: Can't really get a sense of the vessel and its condition from the sonar. So this is a chance to, you know, deal with this unfinished business, to go back and see the vessel close up.
1: The mission will also dive down to explore Robert Falcon Scott's ship, the Terra Nova, just off Greenland. Peter Cowan, CBC News, Woods Hole, Massachusetts.
0: And overseas in northern France, the long shadow of the First World War is being remembered, including an Inuk man from Labrador who lost his life in the conflict. The CBC's Elizabeth Witten is at Beaumont Hamel and has this story.
3: John Shywalk of Rigolet, Labrador, was just 26 years old when he enlisted with the Royal Newfoundland Regiment in 1915. He was already a skilled hunter and would become renowned as a sniper, but his life was cut short when he was killed on November 21, 1917, in the village of Magnet, France. A German artillery shell exploded, killing him and six other fellow soldiers. Frank Gogas, chair of the Royal Newfoundland Regiment Advisory Council, says Shywalk was thoughtful, intelligent, and well-liked within the regiment.
4: You know, he's also one of the tragic figures of the Royal Newfoundland Regiment because he never understood. He understood that you hunted for a reason. He didn't understand why he was out there hunting humans.
3: Today, in a ceremony at a school in Magnet, his great-grandniece, Ranger Sally Shywalk, will lay a wreath in his memory, just a short distance from where he died. Gogas says this focus on Shywalk's life and sacrifice is important.
4: His story is also tragic, not just because he died during the war, but because he himself questioned, why are we doing this?
3: Shywalk's exact resting place, like so many others who fought and died in the war, is unknown. But more than a century after his death, he is still remembered and honored. Elizabeth Witten, CBC News, Beaumont Hamel, France.
0: Staying in France, a group of young people from this province are getting a chance to see all that history up close this week. The Historic Sites Association of Newfoundland and Labrador is on its Trail of the Caribou pilgrimage, which takes students from grades 7 to 12 on a guided tour of First World War battlefield sites in France and Belgium. 16-year-old Ella Clark is from St. John's.
5: Seeing like the life I get to live, I'm reminded by those around me and their families and those who served in their own lives, how much of like an impact their actions have had on mine. And I want to pay that forward in the way I live and the way how I treat others, because truly the life I get to live now would not have been possible for them. And I'm so grateful.
0: Clark was granted the opportunity after creating an art display about the National War Memorial in St. John's. The group was at Beaumont Hamel for the unveiling of the Danger Tree Monument on Tuesday and again yesterday to mark Memorial Day. Well, some services at the Janeway Children's Hospital are postponed today. A social media post from NL Health Services says outpatient surgery and outpatient blood collection are being rescheduled to allow for cleanup of a flood caused by a waterline break. Emergency and inpatient services are still a go, and NLHS says those with appointments will be contacted today. Well, this week marks 60 years since the closure of the mines on Belle Island and the turn to when the island's main industry became its history. The Belle Island Heritage Society marked the occasion, as it does every year, by remembering the 107 people who were killed in the mine over its lifetime. Teresita McCarthy is executive director. She says her father started working in the mines when he was 8 years old and did so for 42 years. McCarthy was 13 when the mines closed.
6: But I also remember living in a community that had 14,000 people and that had all kinds of stores. We talked about that today. The original Lawton's drugstore started on Belle Island. And we had a suite of jewelry stores and restaurants and grocery stores and tennis court and track and field and you name it. And we had it. Really, the only time you had to go to St. John's if you lived on Belle Island was if you needed a bottle of liquor.
0: McCarthy says she thinks the government expected the mine closure to result in resettlement, but they're still there and have turned their history into a first-class destination. It's also the 2026 season opening of the Belle Island No. 2 Mine Tour and Museum. And finally, the City of St. John's will make a decision today on whether or not to go ahead with its Canada Day firework display. The fireworks scheduled for last night at Kittyvitty Lake were postponed after the region moved into a high fire warning risk. When that happens, the use of fireworks and sky lanterns is strictly prohibited, even for the city. The city says it'll provide an update by 2 p.m. today. Well, that's your news for this hour. For more news at any time, visit our website at cbc.ca/NL. For CBC Radio 1, I'm Maddie Ryan.

0: This is CBC News for Newfoundland and Labrador. I'm Maddie Ryan. Good afternoon. First, the rain is helping Labrador City get a handle on a nearby wildfire, which prompted evacuations in the area earlier this week. In a post on social media, the town said fire activity was significantly reduced. The fire index for Labrador West fell to low risk yesterday afternoon, but the evacuation order remains in effect for Walsh River, Dooley Lake, Throne Lake, and Tamarack Golf Course Road. The town says more assessments are continuing throughout the day today, and any decisions on the evacuated areas will be communicated to residents as soon as possible. And a fire ban is also in place for all of Labrador until July 13th. Well, an expedition is leaving today to get the first glimpse of an important shipwreck off the coast of Labrador. The Royal Canadian Geographical Society is headed for polar explorer Ernest Shackleton's last ship. Peter Cowan reports from Massachusetts.
1: Crews are getting the ship Atlantis ready to head north to Canadian waters. On board is Alvin, the submersible that was made famous when it took the first people down to see the Titanic. Now it'll descend almost 400 meters to get the first glimpse of explorer Ernest Shackleton's last ship, Quest.
2: I'm very excited to see the name.
1: John Geiger is head of the Royal Canadian Geographical Society. This is the biggest expedition it's ever mounted. He wants to see the ship where Shackleton died while exploring Antarctica. It later worked as a sealing ship when it sunk off the coast of Labrador. For decades, it sat undiscovered. 2 years ago, the Society found its exact location, but only captured a sonar image.
2: Can't really get a sense of the vessel and its condition from the sonar. So this is a chance to, you know, deal with this unfinished business, to go back and see the vessel close up.
1: The mission will also dive down to explore Robert Falcon Scott's ship, the Terra Nova, just off Greenland. Peter Cowan, CBC News, Woods Hole, Massachusetts.
0: This week, the long shadow of the First World War is being remembered, including an Inuk man from Labrador who lost his life in the conflict. The CBC's Elizabeth Witten is at Beaumont Hamel and has this story.
3: John Shywalk of Rigolet, Labrador, was just 26 years old when he enlisted with the Royal Newfoundland Regiment in 1915. He was already a skilled hunter and would become renowned as a sniper, but his life was cut short when he was killed on November 21, 1917, in the village of Magnet, France. A German artillery shell exploded, killing him and six other fellow soldiers. Frank Gogas, chair of the Royal Newfoundland Regiment Advisory Council, says Shywalk was thoughtful, intelligent, and well-liked within the regiment.
4: You know, he's also one of the tragic figures of the Royal Newfoundland Regiment because he never understood. He understood that you hunted for a reason. He didn't understand why he was out there hunting humans.
3: Today, in a ceremony at a school in Magnet, his great-grandniece, Ranger Sally Shywalk, will lay a wreath in his memory, just a short distance from where he died. Gogas says this focus on Shywalk's life and sacrifice is important.
4: His story is also tragic, not just because he died during the war, but because he himself questioned, why are we doing this?
3: Shywalk's exact resting place, like so many others who fought and died in the war, is unknown. But more than a century after his death, he is still remembered and honored. Elizabeth Witten, CBC News, Beaumont Hamel, France.
0: Well, this week marks 60 years since the closure of the mines on Belle Island and the turn to when the island's main industry became its history. The Belle Island Heritage Society marked the occasion, as it does every year, by remembering the 107 people who were killed in the mine over its lifetime from 1895 to 1966. Teresita McCarthy is its executive director. She says her father started working in the mines when he was 8 years old and did so for 42 years. McCarthy was 13 when the mines closed.
5: But I also remember living in a community that had 14,000 people and that had all kinds of stores. We talked about that today. The original Lawton's drugstore started on Belle Island. And we had a suite of jewelry stores and restaurants and grocery stores and tennis court and track and field and you name it. And we had it. Really, the only time you had to go to St. John's if you lived on Belle Island was if you needed a bottle of liquor.
0: McCarthy says she thinks the government expected the mine closure to result in resettlement, but they're still here and have turned their history into a first-class destination. This week is also the 2026 season opening of the Belle Island No. 2 Mine Tour and Museum. Well, that's your news for this hour. I'm Maddie Ryan, but stay tuned because it's The Signal with Adam Walsh.

0: Thursday, July 2nd. I'm Adam Walsh, and this is The Signal. Today on the show, what it's like being on a negotiating team, and what is it like being on a negotiating team for something like trying to get a Churchill Falls deal? Speaking of the deal, what would be winning conditions and what would be losing conditions? My guest has thoughts. Sir Ron Penny is here, former Deputy Minister of Justice, a previous member of the province's negotiating team for the Atlantic Accord, and a fierce critic of Muskrat Falls. That's what the internet says anyways. Ron, how you doing?
1: Thank you very much. Thanks for having me, Adam.
0: All right. Thanks for coming in. You've got quite the... Because we're talking about your CV here, and I mean, that's just some of the stuff I picked for the relevance of today's conversation, but your time with the city, I mean, You've been around for a lot of different conversations over the years, right?
1: Yeah. You know, I've been very fortunate in my career.
0: Yeah, there's so much of the history from the city to the province where we are. So then, when you look at where we are right now as a province and the potential risk reward for something like a renewed Churchill Falls deal, give me an opening thought. We've got the full hour, so there's lots we can dig into, but what's an opening thought of just where we're at?
1: Yeah, so the key problem that we have is under current circumstances, we only have one customer. That's Quebec Hydro. Mm. And in order to get the market price, we need to be able to access other customers, either in Canada or in the United States. Or we need to use the power domestically, probably in Labrador. Is getting down to the island, as we know, is a problem. We probably don't want to repeat that.
0: Yeah, we've seen what can happen with that. Mm-hmm. So these are some of the issues. How hard is it? This kind of sounds like a dumb question. How hard is it to negotiate something like this? But what's the level of difficulty around these going into negotiations of something of this caliber?
1: Yeah, so I was involved in three sets of, I guess more than that, but three important sets of negotiations. So two were intergovernmental, and one was involved with the government of Canada and the private sector. That was Hibernia. In my day, these negotiations were led by public officials as part of the negotiating team, which is different from... what's going on now with the MOU, because the first MOU was negotiated by Carl Smith. He was ahead. Now, there were two public officials, the CEO of Hydro and the Deputy Minister of Justice. And in the new set of negotiations, we have yet another former CEO of Fortis, who is Barry Peary, who is an excellent person and very competent. And we have, strangely, the CEO of Hydro, because she negotiated the initial deal and said it was the best thing since sliced bread. And then we have Jerome Kennedy, who's a former minister but not a public servant. So it is very odd.
0: Yeah, I mean, according to the current government, sliced bread can be improved upon.
1: So the thing with all these complicated negotiations, I was involved in Hibernia and, as you say, the Atlantic Accord, is that they take a very long period of time. So in the case of... the case of the patriation of the Constitution, that took probably 4 or 5 years.
0: Yeah.
1: And...
0: We're still waiting for a signatory on it.
1: That's exactly right, yes. Well, I was actually there. They called it the Night of the Long Knives. So that was the night that actually Newfoundland led the compromise. So I was part of that process. But they take a long period of time. In the case of the Atlantic Accord, it was 5 years. We had to await a change of government. Very, very complicated. And Hibernia, of course, dealing with the federal government because we needed their support. And with the oil companies, that went on for 4 or 5 years. In fact, it outlasted my time as a deputy minister because the government changed and I was purged.
0: Yeah.
1: So it wasn't finally completed, all the legal side of it.
0: Yeah.
1: It wasn't completed until several years. So they take long periods of time. So in the case... of the current negotiations, there has to be an election in Quebec at the latest by October 4th.
0: Yeah.
1: So we're now July the 2nd. there's going to be, had to be, of course, an election campaign, which was going to take up all of September. So we're involved in a two-month period to negotiate a very complex deal. I mean, it is possible that we could get the outline of a deal, but there's no way that you can complete the legal side of it, you know, in that period of time. And the problem is that the present government is in a lot of trouble, and it is likely that there's going to be a PQ government. The PQ government opposed the initial deal, and it's highly unlikely that they're going to approve a deal which is changed. And then the current prime minister, premier of Quebec, cannot be seen as giving too much in the way of concessions to Newfoundland. So it's difficult to see that we're going to get much out of it, and if we do, then it's difficult to see that it's going to be, it's going to actually bear fruit at the end when the final negotiations are completed.
0: Yeah, that political side with Quebec, right? Like you said, the election is October. The Parti Québécois has been kind of leading in the polls, even though the Liberals might be making a run of it. We'll see. So it's and the Liberals in Quebec were in favor of the initial agreement, so it depends which way it goes, and then. Yeah. You know, will they continue to want to do it or not? And if it's the PQ, not looking great.
1: That's right. And it's not really, it's not consistent as I'm reading the independent report that was done in the MOU, because they said, one of the things they said is that you need to have a comprehensive review of how you should use the particularly the Upper Churchill. You know, it's very, basically it's free power.
0: Yeah.
1: So should we use it for economic purposes within the province, or should we sell it, or should we do a combination?

0: using our power. And then they also recommended that they articulate, which to me means tell the public, what their negotiating strategy is. Mm. So we don't know what their negotiating strategy is. The only thing we know is that the premier said at the PC annual convention is that any power that we're entitled to, that we should be able to export it to other jurisdictions. Mm. But he's never talked about the big trade barrier that we have is that we cannot access other markets.
1: Yeah.
0: So until we can do that and see if there are other customers. Now, it's highly likely that Quebec Hydro will be our best customer, but at least they're bargaining against somebody else.
1: Mm.
0: Mm. Whereas now, what they're looking at is what it would cost them to replace the power, which is not the same as getting the market price for the power.
1: Mm.
0: But as an aside, what they said at the time when the original MOU was negotiated is that they were getting power at half the price that it would cost them to replace it. So it was a very good bargain for them. And I wasn't seeing much in the report as to what the actual price should be.
1: Right.
0: So I still think there's a big gap.
1: Yeah, so for negotiating, for where, you know, where we can go with this. You're listening to The Signal. I'm Adam Walsh. Today on the show, we're taking a look at that you know, that new Churchill Falls deal that is being, it's being negotiated now, seeing if folks can get things across the finish line, talking about what could be of benefit to this province, what the risks are, what the rewards can be, the difficulties of tacking this thing down to conclusion. My guest today, we've got Mr. Ron Penny, who is here for the full show. So the way that we're kind of running things today is that he and I are going to have a chat. And if you've got questions or thoughts for us, what we'll do is, well, the text line is open, 709-327-8206. You can send us an email, thesignal@cbc.ca. And you can the lines are open, too, for the rest of the show. If you've got a question or somewhere you want to kind of, something you want to ask him about his thoughts on this whole process when it comes to negotiation. What a negotiation is like for this type of a thing, and thoughts on you know, what we need for this province. Give us a call, 709-722-7111, 1-800-563-8255. And, you know, Mr. Penny, obviously, former Deputy Minister of Justice, member of the province's negotiating team for the Atlantic Accord, among other things, and also a fierce critic of Muskrat Falls. How long has Churchill Falls been part of your professional life?
0: Oh, since I became a deputy minister, so that was in 1979.
1: 1979.
0: Yeah. So.
1: So yeah, you know, it's still like Churchill Falls still had the new shine on it. It was still new.
0: Yeah. It's probably worthwhile to kind of go back, and people think that Joey Smallwood signed the power contract, and in fact, it was a private company that signed the contract. Now Smallwood was aware of it, but his interest was in the development and the jobs associated with that.
1: So we go into Brinko, CFL-Co type days, right?
0: That's right.
1: Okay.
0: But then what happened is when the Morris administration came in 71, 72, one of their first acts was to take over the private shares. So we own about 2/3 of the shares. Quebec Hydro owns the
1: 1/3. Yeah.
0: Yes, the 1/3.
1: So what this means, right? So for CFL-Co, for the company for Churchill Falls, is that the power that gets sold, so the profit, even though like Quebec might be paying us for some of it, they actually recoup because they own 1/3 of it. They get to recoup some of the cost, right?
0: Yeah. Well, there's very little profit,
1: and there's very little and the profit is like
0: There have been changes to the power contract over the years because Quebec Hydro, for political reasons, didn't want it to go bankrupt. Mm-hmm. So they did various deals with Hydro, with the government of Newfoundland, to make sure. But I mean, the amount of profit is a pittance.
1: Yeah,
0: it just doesn't.
1: Tiny.
0: And so
1: we go back there. So keep going with what you know where you were heading with things. We go right back to that part for CFL-Co, this company that Newfoundland Labrador owns. There's 2/3 ownership compared to 1/3 on the Quebec side.
0: Once we acquired the majority of the shares, then we started to care about the profit or no profit that was coming in.
1: Yeah.
0: And so this during the period when I was Deputy Minister of Justice, there were two initiatives undertaken. One was called the recall case, which was to recover power.
1: Yeah.
0: And

0: the other was the Water Rights Reversion Act, which was basically an expropriation. Mm-hmm. Both went all the way to the Supreme Court of Canada and failed, unfortunately.
1: Yeah. Yeah.
0: So we knew after that that we were stuck with the contract.
1: Mm.
0: I might make the point that I understand the difficult position that the present government is in, because the MOU did have a flow of money coming in now.
1: Yeah.
0: And a considerable amount of money.
1: And it was roughly $1 billion a year. Like,
0: yeah.
1: You know,
0: now,
1: to
0: you have to. The problem was it was sold on the basis of $227 billion.
1: Mm-hmm.
0: But that was in what's called nominal. It didn't account for inflation.
1: Yeah.
0: So one of the jobs that the inquiry did for us was to kind of do that calculation. Is around $30 billion.
1: Mm-hmm.
0: Okay, so it's not, but it's still many hundreds of millions of dollars a year, which we'll be getting now, and we're always in financial trouble. Now, people don't realize that we have the highest per capita revenues in Canada,
1: mm-hmm.
0: but of course we have the highest per capita expenditures as well. So we've never done a good job of controlling our expenses. And that's an easy thing to say, I know, because we've got these tremendous pressures on our healthcare system.
1: Yeah, and pressures on the healthcare system, and we've got a province which is really big, Newfoundland and Labrador, with a lot of people spread out mm-hmm. who want services, everything from healthcare to paved roads to air ambulance to you name it, and all of that with the small population we have compared to landmass makes things so expensive to run a province that some people in the past have said, you know, outside of the metro is like a territory. Yeah.
0: So the issue then for the government is that like next year when they come down with their budget and they've got a $1 billion deficit,
1: mm-hmm.
0: then the opposition will say, well, if you'd sign the MOU, we wouldn't have any deficit at all.
1: Mm.
0: And they'll keep hammering them every budget. And
1: also, we're paying a debt servicing. It's about $1 billion a year as well, right?
0: Yeah.
1: Not even the deficit, then debt servicing because of Muskrat Falls and the rest of it is about $1 billion.
0: The way we account or do our accounts mm-hmm. and same throughout the rest, we don't account for capital.
1: Mm-hmm.
0: So our true deficit is a large more. Like our total deficit is over $50 billion, but we don't talk about
1: great.
0: It. We talk about, you know, 17 or 18 billion, right? So. Yeah, so they're in a tough position politically. I understand that, and that's the problem with democracy, because we have, and it's, as you know, Winston Churchill, to paraphrase, he said, "It's a bad form of government, but it's
1: or whatever, the best we have, or whatever." I can't remember.
0: Yeah, but it's better than everything else.
1: Yeah.
0: So politicians are stuck in this 4 year, and as Joey Smallwood used to say, the first job of a politician is to get elected.
1: Yeah.
0: And which is true. So it's very difficult to think long term.
1: Mm-hmm.
0: You need very special politicians who are prepared to kind of take that chance and take the chance of being defeated. And we have a new government, and no doubt very capable and well-meaning people who are only thinking about the best interests of the province, but naturally enough, they want to get re-elected. So to kind of take the time and to abandon the negotiations, which they're not going to do, I know that.
1: Mm.
0: But we're likely going to be saved from ourselves, because it's highly unlikely that the new government of Quebec will comply with the outline of a deal.
1: Mm.
0: So we're likely to be forced to think long term. Now the key thing that's happened, because we kind of give up on transmitting our electricity outside of Quebec, because Quebec is so powerful and so on. But Donald Trump has changed the whole calculus. So the government of Canada and the provinces are looking at changing the trade flows to east to west from north to south.
1: Yeah, because for years it was always like, well, let's look to New England, let's talk New England,
0: yes.
1: New England, and then and other parts of the U.S. for other parts of Canada.
0: Yeah.
1: Because of from 51st state to tariffs to everything else, things have changed.
0: Yeah.
1: And also we have a prime minister right now, Mark Carney, who's talking about the need to double our capacity for electricity generation in this country.
0: So the government of Canada just announced 4 or 5 days ago that they're supporting 5 interties, transmission interties, one involving PEI in New Brunswick, for example. That'd be a much smaller one. And 8 of the provinces have come on side to support interties.
1: And there are 10 provinces, and which two are missing?
0: Quebec and Newfoundland, which is really weird.
1: Imagine. So why do you think we're the two outliers there?
0: Because they don't want to upset Quebec. And they want to try to get a quick deal.
1: Yeah. So when we talk about like that push for electrification that the Canadian government's doing, and then when you look at the history of like even us trying to sell our power beyond Quebec over the years and wanting that from the get-go, and now you look at where things are, is there any wiggle room or for this? Is there? Do you think there's any chance of being able to have some of what, like the current, I mean, the Wakeham government and the negotiating team are wondering if we can sell some of our power that we will have outside of Quebec on top of, like, as it sits with the current negotiating process?
0: Well, it's going to be tough, even though I've explained that the circumstances have changed. It's going to be tough because Quebec plays an outsized role in Confederation, and then you're going to likely have an OPQ government.
1: Yeah.
0: And they're committed to having another vote. So upsetting Quebec is going to be difficult. I understand that.
1: Yeah, and this is why you mentioned that the Prime Minister probably won't do anything around for Newfoundland and Labrador side of things.
0: No, because Quebec is much bigger.
1: Yeah.
0: They have all the seats. They have very low electricity rates, half of ours.
1: And 8.5 cents per kilowatt hour.
0: Something like that, So it's going to be very tough, but it has changed because of what's happening in the United States, what's happening with Trump.
1: Yeah.
0: So we at least need to kind of find out whether there are other customers. I don't think we've done that. So we need to deal with Ontario. We need to deal with Nova Scotia has a big problem because they're still burning a lot of coal, producing that has to stop. Now they can't take as much power of Ontario, but they're closer to us. And there was actually an initiative called the Atlantic Loop, which might have helped us. But that's
1: under the Trudeau government, and Seamus O'Regan was talking about when he was minister.
0: Yeah, but that seems to have died. I'm not sure what's happened with that.
1: Yeah. So you had the Atlantic Loop that seems to have died, and here we are, in negotiations. But there's an election coming, and we're trying to see where we can land things. And you've written about this. The choice of waiting till 2041, what would that mean?
0: Well, it means that we're foregoing any possible chance of getting additional revenues. That's what it means.
1: So hundreds of millions, billions of dollars under the current, the MOU and the renegotiation, the thought of that is gone. So there's no money, extra money coming from this until 2041.
0: But to be fair, I don't think it's 2041 because Quebec needs to have an opportunity to negotiate something with us while they still can replace the power that, for example, we can use it, we can't reach a deal, or we can use it domestically. So I don't think we're talking about, there are going to have to be negotiations probably 10 years or longer before that. So I don't think we're going to be waiting until then.
1: So we're not, we could be knocking on the door of when a negotiation, 2026, so once 2030 happens, it's like, well, hold on now. Are we going to talk about the 2041 or not? And how do we get to that?
0: So I don't think it's as bad as that, but it could be.
1: Where do renewables come into things in your mind? Because the world is changing. Renewables are cheaper now. They keep getting cheaper. Battery storage keeps getting greater. And I was reading something in Le Devoir the other day because they were talking about Gull Island and being like, well, should we develop it or should we just kind of put our eggs in the renewable basket because of how expensive? So like to talk about the extra project that would be built if negotiations land for Churchill Falls. So currently negotiation, expand the refurb Churchill Falls, expand its capacity with turbines and then build something else for Gull Island. But then there's a question mark over it for some people because of what's happening with renewables.
0: Yeah, well, the thing with renewables is that the wind doesn't blow all the time and it's not sunny all the time. So you have to have dispatchable power that can immediately come in and meet the need once once you cannot produce power using renewables, well, hydro is renewable, I guess. So I know I've read a lot about battery backup, and if that is realistic, then that may change the calculus.
1: Yeah.
0: And they're often talking, like, people have electric vehicles, and which are big batteries sitting in somebody's driveway.
1: Yeah.
0: And kind of integrate all of that, you know, hundreds of thousands of electric vehicles there on standby. You can see that there are really big opportunities down the road to totally change how we power our houses and so on. So it's, but we don't know any of that now.
1: Yeah.
0: And we've got Churchill Falls. It's, as I said before, basically free power.
1: Mm-hmm.
0: One of the projects they're talking about is adding another power plant, which will basically be there for capacity to meet the issue when the sun doesn't shine or the wind doesn't blow.
1: Yeah.
0: So it's hard to see that the Upper Churchill is ever going to be a stranded asset.
1: Yeah.
0: Gull Island might be.
1: Yeah, that's the question mark.
0: And Gull Island is very expensive. The other thing I'd like to kind of, nobody's really talked about is, to me, it is terrible that Hydro-Québec has one-third of the shares. And I think a policy objective that we ought to have is to acquire those shares.
1: And why is that so important?
0: Because it's our asset. You know, as Joey Smallwood should say, this is our river.
1: Yeah.
0: And so it's our asset, it's our water, and it should be totally owned by the people of the province.
1: Mm.
0: And I also object to Quebec Hydro getting 40% of Gull Island.
1: Mm.
0: There was a deal to develop Gull Island back in 2022.
1: We're talking under the Grimes
0: Yes.
1: Government.
0: But it didn't involve Hydro-Québec having any equity.
1: Mm.
0: It was going to be totally owned by us. So I think I'm not sure if all these things are going to be kind of picked apart and dealt with separately, because that's one of the things that the independent report recommended, is that we kind of look at these projects separately. So it's possible that any MOU might only deal now with the Upper Churchill. I don't know. We'll have to wait and see.
1: So I'm just thinking about transparency, and because the Wakeham government has said, running for election, they mentioned, okay, you know, we will we'll bring this to the people to vote on, right? A referendum. So you need to have an understanding of the project and in order for everyone to weigh in. But our conversation here, even the direction of where we could go with it, talking about power for Labrador compared to if we're going to try to sell the power, like, just there's a few different directions in this. And I'm just wondering your thoughts on how much of a public discussion should have happened to begin with around where we could go, where we should go, and what this all means for the province when you look at a resource like the Churchill River.
0: Yeah, it's not just that. It's kind of public debate in Newfoundland is informed public debate just doesn't happen. You know, there are very few people like me and, say, Dave Vardy and others who kind of take the time to kind of...
1: To really dig into
0: to
1: it.
0: To really dig into the stuff.
1: Yeah.
0: Unfortunately, the university has retreated. So the Harris Center is gone.
1: Yeah.
0: And they used to do university presents, so they would have a public forum, and they'd bring in the people who were, like, I guess one of the last major one was on Muskrat Falls, when there was a discussion by a local economist.
1: I was at that one.
0: It was Wade Locke.
1: Yeah.
0: And it turned out Wade was wrong.
1: Yeah.
0: But he was brave enough to get up and speak.
1: Yeah.
0: And give, which is good. That's what we need. You can't always be right. That's for sure. But you've got to be brave enough to speak out. But there's no opportunity now. People don't spend the time. I'm not saying the university should not be taking a position on public policy issues.
1: No,
0: but they should enable their faculty. We've got all these highly paid people over there, some of them interested in Newfoundland public policy, some of them whose academic interests are not that area. And that's good, because we have a comprehensive university. But for those of us who are interested, those of the professors who are interested in public policy, there ought to be a way for them to engage with the public so that public debate can be informed.
1: Yeah.
0: But I think the university is very skittish because it gets most of its funding from the province.
1: Mm.
0: And the university doesn't enjoy much public support either. The province feels comfortable in taking away money from them because they know there are no political costs.
1: No, and it's I think the idea of the university and public support and it being Memorial University, from people I talk to and who come on the show, there's a lot of passion and feeling that way. But then, yes, to your point around like the reality of what is happening with cuts to the university and how the university is trying to change and everything else, they sit almost in two different pots.
0: Yeah, well, we used to have an extension service, which was very, very vibrant throughout the province.
1: Mm.
0: And we don't have that anymore. I mean, the last thing that the university should have done was to cut the Harris Center.
1: Yeah.
0: But that's the first thing. So we kind of...
1: Yeah, and they used to put, and folks, the Harris Center yearly would put out something called Vital Sciences.
0: Yes.
1: And it would be a yearly look at issues around the province. So whether that could be anything from, economic issues to like, which are massively important, and also like demographic ones too, and the rural-urban divide, and to dig in like, where are we going, like where are we now, and cost of living. And where might we go depending on policy? And you would have think pieces, you would have data, you would have all of this in a yearly conversation that would go out through us, CBC, VOCM, NTV, The Telegram, you name it.
0: Yeah,
1: and that's not there anymore.
0: Yeah, that's right. That's gone. And then, of course, the print media has been decimated.
1: Yeah.
0: So really we have very little of that. So all we have left is television and radio, and the commercial stations. NTV does a fair bit of
1: They do great work, and it's important.
0: And of course, CBC, but it is very unfortunate, and it's very sad as to what's happened.
1: So then, how do we? So, and I like we're kind of driving a little off path, but it's fine because I think it's really important. This part of how do we get the public to the point of having better understanding so that we can have better conversations, public conversations around where things are going, especially if this is something that might end up with in a referendum.
0: Mm. Well, guess what we need, and they have in other jurisdictions, are think tanks.
1: Yeah.
0: So we need to have a privately funded think tank. And we have them throughout Canada, both on the right and the left.
1: Yeah, yeah.
0: And that's good. Mm. And what we would need something here, which would probably more balanced.
1: So some like the C.D. Howe Institute or Fraser Institute. I mean, exactly. Just to name a couple. Yeah.
0: Yes. Yeah. So that's what we need. But it's very hard to kind of get funding. And the problem is you don't really want to have public funding because that constrains what an organization like that can do.
1: Mm.
0: It needs to be privately funded. But there's nobody out there with the deep enough pockets who's willing to take that on.
1: Mm.
0: So I'm not very sanguine about getting to that point. It's very unfortunate, but we're stuck with a few of us spouting out.
1: Well, I know for just when I try to plan shows like this. So I invited yourself. I've done previous shows. Like Des Sullivan's been on as well. I've also done shows. Had Conrad Jakubowski on from the Globe and Mail. Ashley Fitzpatrick on for her reporting. And we've had some voices from Quebec. But when you look around, because my interest sitting here as host producer of the Lunchtime Show is to try to have the best voices, informed opinions, so that we can all kind of try to learn and be able to think for ourselves on like we know it matters, but where could we go? What are the differences? What are the risks? What are the rewards? And what is something that we might be voting on possibly, sooner rather than later,
0: Yeah, but it seems to be the case that that the premier has backed off the referendum.
1: Yes. And also that we're waiting to see. If that happens, right? If there is a referendum or not, and he may have backed off on it, but it was an election promise.
0: Because then what you need is you need to have a yes and a no side.
1: Yeah.
0: And so the government has all its resources.
1: Yeah.
0: So on the no, if there is, maybe it's going to be the best thing since sliced bread.
1: Yeah.
0: And there'd be no opposition.
1: Mm-hmm.
0: I doubt that's the case. Mm-hmm. That'll be the case. So then you need to have a mechanism for the no side to be able to be resourced.
1: Yep.
0: To be able to present the other side of the issue. And unless that happens, then you're just going to have a few lonely voices like myself spouting off and not really having much impact. I do support a referendum. I mean, we had a referendum on denominational education.
1: Yeah.
0: Of course, we had the referendum of Confederation.
1: Yeah.
0: And I was actually born before Confederation, so I'm a naturalized Canadian as a result of the Newfoundland Act.
1: Yeah.
0: And I think I would have voted against it.
1: Yeah. But,
0: I know people, so a lot of people think, well, it's just far too complicated and we need to let the government decide. But I think if you have a properly funded opposition in the government and you have a good debate and you have strong voices speaking on either side, I think it's possible to inform the public on the major issues and to narrow down what's fundamental.
1: Yeah.
0: It's possible to do.
1: Yeah, like not all the math and the details, but the broad strokes of like, hey, it's this, this, and this. Here's what you get. And if you don't, here, you know, one side or the other. Yeah. And to make up your minds on it.
0: One of the things that we're talking about, interprovincial transmission of electricity, which is a problem, and the government of Canada has the undoubted jurisdiction to cause that to happen.
1: Mm.
0: We look at our neighbors to the south. Their utilities board for the states, they have authority over the interprovincial transmission of electricity.
1: Mm.
0: In fact, they have a rule that affects Hydro-Québec, because they have a rule that if you allow to export power into the states, you have to give the same access to your transmission lines. And we actually did make an application to the Quebec Public Utilities Board a number of years ago, which went nowhere. So, you know, that is a possibility, particularly if we get more interties.
1: Yeah.
0: But one thing that I think we ought to be doing is to try to focus the attention of the people of Canada on the fact that we have, we're not permitted to do what you can with oil and gas.
1: Yeah. So in a time when we talk about pipelines cutting, going from, and I think it's in the news today, actually, but from Alberta west, and this is a big discussion.
0: Yeah. So we don't
1: have that discussion for Newfoundland and Labrador and the
0: exactly.
1: problem for Churchill Falls.
0: And people don't know.
1: Yeah.
0: So I know during the Atlantic Accord days, we went around to the editorial boards right throughout the country, the negotiating team went around to try to get some understanding of the issue. And unless the people of Canada know that, you know, how are we going to get anywhere with it?
1: This is The Signal. I'm Adam Walsh. My guest is Ron Penny, former Deputy Minister of Justice, a member of the province's negotiating team for the Atlantic Accord in Hibernia, also a fierce critic of Muskrat Falls. Today on the show, we're talking about current negotiations for a new deal with Churchill Falls, right? After an MOU or a review and a look at things, all with like an electoral cliff coming up in Quebec and what that could mean. So we're talking about what could be in for negotiations, what they could mean. And also, we're taking comments, questions, you name it. The email is thesignal@cbc.ca. Text line 709-327-8206. And if you want to call us, 709-722-7111, 1-800-563-8255. We got a couple notes I will get to, and we also have a caller on the line. So, Ron, let me fix those headphones for you. Hold on, this is radio magic here as I run around. But there you go.
0: Ah.
1: Okay. David Crosby's on the line from Holyrood. Hello.
2: Good morning.
1: How you doing?
0: Yeah. Hello, David.
2: Hi.
1: Thoughts, questions for us, sir?
2: I have a couple of comments. One is the current deal is so lopsided that for us to get a fair deal, there's got to be a massive change.
1: Mm.
2: There's going to be a massive pill for Quebec to swallow. But for 55 years, they've been making billions and we've been making nothing. So it's not unreasonable and it's fair for us to demand that we become the primary beneficiaries. The other point is, we in Newfoundland should appreciate how much the market has changed and how much leverage we have right now and for the foreseeable future. Demand for electricity is going right through the roof because of climate change, because of government policy. Quebec absolutely needs Churchill Falls power. Absolutely. Not only that, they've said they want to add between 8,000 and 9,000 more megawatts of capacity. So there is no question they need Churchill Falls. It also allows them, because they're paying one-fifth of 1 cent per kilowatt hour, to average down. They can take the very cheap CF power and combine it with more expensive power and offer an average rate to their consumers, which is half of what we pay. And also use that very cheap power to attract industry to the province and grow their GDP. Mm. They've been doing it for 55 years. They've done a masterful job of it because they have so much cheap power. We need much more electricity for our current demand and for future demand. There are lots of problems, structural problems, with the MOU, but one of them is that Quebec will continue to get 70% of cheap Churchill power and 90% of Gulalan power. So we will, in 50 years now, not right away, but in 50 years, we will get 30% of Churchill Falls power and 10% of Gull Island. So the point is, how is it we're going to attract industry to Newfoundland and Labrador if Quebec has so much more power than we do and it's so much cheaper than ours? How is that going to happen? It's just not going to happen. We need to get control of the power. We need to get our fair share. I completely agree with Ron's comment that we need to get 100% of CFLCO. Mm. If we had that, we could merge CFLCO and Muskrat Falls. We could average the cost of power in the province, just like Quebec is doing now. We could cut our electricity rates for Newfoundlanders in half if we had 100%. I think the MOU called for four projects, estimated cost of $34 billion to add capacity. We'd be crazy to try and go down that path now. What we need to do, I think, is just now negotiate for the Upper Churchill. Get a deal on the Upper Churchill. Get a fair return on that. And then we can start looking at spending billions and billions of dollars on the other projects. Mm.
1: Thank you for those points. Yeah, Mr. Penning, any thoughts on
0: all good points there, David. The problem, of course, is we don't have political power.
2: Mm. Right.
0: We're small, and of course we have the government of Canada, which is going to support Quebec. We've got Michael Sabia, who is now clerk of the council, who negotiated the original MOU. So we're in a very tough spot.
2: Well, as you said, we are in a tough spot, and part of the reason we're in a tough spot is because we've always sold out for short-term benefits, the jobs, and that is part of the reason we've got where we are. So at some point, we got to stand up and say, we can't do this anymore. Now, sure, they have political power, but the reality is, Churchill Falls is ours. And at some point, Quebec has to do a deal. They cannot wait till 2041. Every day, we're getting a bit more leverage. And if we stand our ground, we can get a reasonable deal. I think we can. Quebec is looking for security of supply and a price. So we can negotiate that. We can give them, say, instead of 4,500 megawatts, we can give them 2,000 for a longer term. And then we can give them more blocks for shorter terms until we need it ourselves. Mm. And we could give it to them in shorter blocks, or we should be able to go to market, as Ron has suggested. We need access to the other markets.
0: Yep.
2: So I think there's a position we can negotiate, but we have to stand firm.
0: Yeah, and we have to be patient. That brings me back to the Atlantic Accord days. There was a lot of pressure, particularly from the business community, to enter into the deal that Trudeau the Elder offered us.
2: Right.
0: And We had some really good. Brian Peckford, I know he's kind of perhaps wrongly remembered just for Sprung, but Brian Peckford was the premier who gave us the Atlantic Accord, and then we had Bill Marshall, the late Bill Marshall, who was a wonderful politician and a very smart guy, and they were able to communicate to the public and to convince the public that we had to be patient, we had to wait.
2: Right.
0: And it takes very strong political leadership to do that, and I'm certainly hopeful that Premier Wakeham can exhibit the same qualities that Brian Peckford and Bill Marshall had.
2: Leadership.
0: That's right.
2: Yeah. And every day we get a bit stronger.
1: Mm.
0: Yes, but as I pointed out, we're in it now. It wouldn't matter how much money Newfoundland has, because we'd spend every penny.
2: Mm-hmm.
0: But we're in a tough financial position, and I understand the needs, particularly in healthcare and everywhere else. So it's very difficult. You have to communicate to the public in a way in which they can understand the long-term benefits of waiting, and that is a very difficult thing to do.
2: Mm-hmm.
0: You really need extraordinary political leadership in order to do that.
2: Yeah, but as you point out, we did it with the Atlantic Accord.
0: We did, yep.
2: And it's paid dividends.
0: It has, yep.
1: David, any final thought before we let you go?
2: That would be it.
1: Thanks so much for the call, questions and opinions and points there on the topic. I appreciate you calling.
2: Okay, thanks very much.
1: All right, have a good one. David calling there from Holyrood. We got an email and a note. Let me see. Email. Seemingly, Labrador produces hydropower, but should benefit with hydro. No. Lab City wants more for mining. Central Labrador already has two data centers and many more. Northern Labrador could be serviced by hydro via suspended monorail to all communities, replacing diesel, plus allowing further sustainable northern development. So why not Labrador? In fact, why is Labrador currently denied further hydro? And I mean, the big part of the conversation, it's electricity earlier in the show, we mentioned even that, like the Iron Bear project for mining and the want for power and electricity there, especially with the Churchill River sitting where it is.
0: Yeah, no, that's exactly right. And as I pointed out earlier, the independent inquiry recommended that that's the first thing that we ought to do. We need to look at the balance between economic development,
1: exactly,
0: which would mainly be in Labrador, as opposed to getting the revenues from it on a power contract. One interesting thing, which I think hasn't been talked about very much, is data centers.
1: Yeah.
0: So currently most data centers are close to urban centers.
1: Yeah, and there's lots of discussion around how that could be problematic, right?
0: There's a lot of opposition.
1: Yeah.
0: And so I'd kind of poo-pooed the idea. But that may be an opportunity, but it needs to be carefully looked at, and you need time to do that, and you need expertise to do that. The other problem with data centers in Labrador is you need to have the fiber up cables, and we run into the same problem. Now, with Quebec, at least in that area, telecommunications are clearly federally regulated.
1: Yeah.
0: But, could we or the private sector put a fiber optic cable overland through Quebec and down to the States and into urban centers and avoid, the problem is sabotage, right?
1: Yeah, yeah.
0: Or is it possible to do it underwater? Because most of there's all kinds of course, we have experience in Newfoundland with cables.
1: Yeah, just a bit.
0: Yeah. So these issues need to be looked at. And so far as I know, they haven't been.
1: Well, it's partly AI coming on the way it has. And all of a sudden, this big conversation on the need for electricity, how much the demand is going to go up, and then why data centers can be really problematic for urban centers, like you talked about. They're noisy, the amount of water they take. There are cases being made for certain places to wait until next-gen data centers are around that work better, because – a lot of people are arguing that, you know, industry can get there. It just takes time on things to improve. But this latest first round of data centers, big questions around them with everything you laid out, right? But it's all part of the big discussion that needs to happen.
0: Yeah, and there is an advantage in having data centers in cooler climates as well, yeah, because they produce a lot of heat. So all of these things need to be careful. And maybe there's nothing to it, but until you take the time to look at the mining, the independent inquiry did seem to spend a lot of time on mining, and they explored that.
1: Yeah.
0: But I think data centers are the other side of that as well. Getting it down to the island, we know, is a problem because the problem is reliability. And which is one of the things that we said at the time with Muskrat Falls is that we need to have backup power here, particularly near the urban center, and that's proven to be accurate. So that's what we're doing now.
1: We got another note from a caller who said, why not do a small two-page cold notes or elevator pitch on all this so people are aware of deal/negotiations like a menu? You know, I know NL Hydro has got a lot of information on their site and stuff, but it's that want for more digestible information from, you know, from the government or from folks around what may or may not be happening, you know?
0: Well, I guess they're trying to hide all the stuff that they had before. It's a hard thing to try to simplify.
1: Yeah.
0: But it's certainly possible to do. But you're asking a lot of us poor private citizens. And this, again, this is where the university comes in.
1: Yeah.
0: Right? And the university has totally abandoned its role in Newfoundland public policy. So what you should have is you should have the political scientists and the sociologists and the economists at Memorial doing all sorts of work on this.
1: Mm.
0: But the only ones are retired economists.
1: Yes.
0: Right? And retired people like myself who are making any comments. So it's a real... it's a real institutional failure, that's for sure.
1: Is it possible to do this without feelings around Quebec and the history getting in the way? Because, I mean, that obviously played a part with Muskrat Falls and came out at the end with the inquiry. Just what are your thoughts on that?
0: Well, I think Danny Williams came out and he opposed the MOU, but he accepts now that we have to deal with Quebec.
1: Yeah.
0: So I think public opinion is not opposed to doing a fair deal with Quebec, which might not have been the case 15 or 20 years ago.
1: That's interesting.
0: That's good. And I mean, we don't want to hurt Quebec, but what we want is we want to get the fair value for what we have. And all we're getting under the current deal is half the replacement cost.
1: Yeah.
0: So they're getting basically, we should be getting... at the very least, we should be getting close enough to the replacement costs where it is still attractive for Quebec to do a deal. I mean, it's better for Quebec to have everything located within Quebec, and I understand that. So it has to be attractive to them, but it shouldn't be half the replacement cost. That just isn't fair to us.
1: So what should we? It's July 2nd. What should we be watching for now in the coming weeks around all of this? Because negotiations are ongoing.
0: Well, I've been involved in these negotiations. I understand that they can't be done in public.
1: No, of course.
0: And so I understand that. It would have been better if the government had kind of outlined at the beginning what, in general terms, what they hope to accomplish, which we did in the Atlantic Accord.
1: Mm.
0: We said we wanted joint ownership and we wanted all the revenues, which is what we got. But we don't know what the policy objectives are of the government of Newfoundland, which is unfortunate. The time is just so short.
1: We're going to blink. It's going to be October, right? Like, as much as I love the summer months here, like, we'll be at that Quebec election in no time.
0: Yes.
1: Yeah.
0: And the danger is that we're so anxious to get a deal that any new deal would just be marginally different than what we accomplished before, that what we got before. So it's...
1: Like anyone expecting some big change, like as you're saying, right? It's not me saying it, it's you through the show.
0: Yes.
1: It's just you don't see that being able to happen given the political realities, the negotiating realities, the timeline realities, all of that together.
0: Yeah, that's right. I mean, these two things, my experience is that they take a very long period of time to properly negotiate.
1: We only got like a minute or two left, but if you were in charge, if you were on the negotiating team, and like, what would you do? But like, what, where would you push things if you were premier or, you know, king for a day or something?
0: Well, I would have stepped back.
1: Yeah.
0: And then I would say, let's get expert advice on what the opportunities are.
1: Yeah.
0: Let's think about interprovincial transmission. Let's go out and explain to the people of Canada how hard done we are, because they don't know. Yeah. So all kinds of things that we should do, but it takes time.
1: Yeah, time. In a world of politics and timelines, yeah, it's and 4-year cycles and everything else. So then, like, you know, final answer or final question for you in the last 30 seconds. How do you think this is all going to land?
0: I think it is possible that there may be a deal.
1: Yeah.
0: But I think it's highly unlikely that it's going to be a fair deal for us.
1: Right. Okay. Thanks for, on July 2nd, a day after Canada Day, and well, obviously Memorial Day as well, a day a lot of people take off, a day where some guests I try to get in touch with are fly fishing as well to join us. I appreciate you coming in and taking time to sit down and having a yak.
0: Thank you so much for having me. It was very interesting.
1: All right. Thanks again, folks. That is it for today's show. Ron Penny there, a former Deputy Minister of Justice, member of the province's negotiating team for the Atlantic Accord, fierce critic of Muskrat Falls, among other things. We'll be posting the chat if you're late coming to it later today on the CBC Listen app. That is it for us. If you have thoughts, send us a note, thesignal@cbc.ca. And tomorrow, look, it's summertime. It's Friday, the first Friday of the month. John Gushue will be here for Trivia Day. And gosh, do we have some pretty good books to give away tomorrow. So trivia heads, get at us tomorrow. Cheers.

0: This is CBC News for Newfoundland and Labrador. I'm Maddie Ryan. Good afternoon. Fire teams are still working to suppress a wildfire close to Labrador City after a light rainfall last night. In a post on social media this afternoon, the town says 20 additional firefighters and a fire behavior analyst will be on site today. Helicopters are in the area, but the town says smoke has reduced their abilities. The evacuation order is still in place for Walsh River, Dooley Lake, Throne Lake, and Tamarack Golf Course Road, as the situation can change quickly. That order will be reassessed throughout the day. Well, an expedition is leaving today to get the first glimpse of an important shipwreck off the coast of Labrador. The Royal Canadian Geographical Society is headed for polar explorer Ernest Shackleton's last ship. Peter Cowan reports from Massachusetts.
1: Crews are getting the ship Atlantis ready to head north to Canadian waters. On board is Alvin, the submersible that was made famous when it took the first people down to see the Titanic. Now it'll descend almost 400 meters to get the first glimpse of explorer Ernest Shackleton's last ship, Quest.
2: I'm very excited to see the name.
1: John Geiger is head of the Royal Canadian Geographical Society. This is the biggest expedition it's ever mounted. He wants to see the ship where Shackleton died while exploring Antarctica. It later worked as a sealing ship when it sunk off the coast of Labrador. For decades, it sat undiscovered. 2 years ago, the Society found its exact location, but only captured a sonar image.
2: Can't really get a sense of the vessel and its condition from the sonar. So this is a chance to, you know, deal with this unfinished business, to go back and see the vessel close up.
1: The mission will also dive down to explore Robert Falcon Scott's ship, the Terra Nova, just off Greenland. Peter Cowan, CBC News, Woods Hole, Massachusetts.
0: Well, in northern France, the long shadow of the First World War is being remembered, including an Inuk man from Labrador who lost his life in the conflict. The CBC's Elizabeth Witten is at Beaumont Hamel and has this story.
3: John Shywalk of Rigolet, Labrador, was just 26 years old when he enlisted with the Royal Newfoundland Regiment in 1915. He was already a skilled hunter and would become renowned as a sniper, but his life was cut short when he was killed on November 21, 1917, in the village of Magnet, France. A German artillery shell exploded, killing him and six other fellow soldiers. Frank Gogas, chair of the Royal Newfoundland Regiment Advisory Council, says Shywalk was thoughtful, intelligent, and well-liked within the regiment.
4: You know, he's also one of the tragic figures of the Royal Newfoundland Regiment because he never understood. He understood that you hunted for a reason. He didn't understand why he was out there hunting humans.
3: Today, in a ceremony at a school in Magnet, his great-grandniece, Ranger Sally Shywalk, will lay a wreath in his memory, just a short distance from where he died. Gogas says this focus on Shywalk's life and sacrifice is important.
4: His story is also tragic, not just because he died during the war, but because he himself questioned, why are we doing this?
3: Shywalk's exact resting place, like so many others who fought and died in the war, is unknown. But more than a century after his death, he is still remembered and honored. Elizabeth Witten, CBC News, Beaumont Hamel, France.
0: And a group of young people from this province are getting a chance to see all that history up close this week. The Historic Sites Association of Newfoundland and Labrador is on its Trail of the Caribou pilgrimage, which takes students from grade 7 to 12 on a guided tour of First World War battlefield sites in France and Belgium. 16-year-old Ella Clark is from St. John's.
5: Seeing like the life I get to live, I'm reminded by those around me, and their families and those who served in their own lives, how much of like an impact their actions have had on mine. And I want to pay that forward in the way I live and the way how I treat others, because truly the life I get to live now would not have been possible for them. And I'm so grateful.
0: Clark was granted the opportunity after creating an art display about the National War Memorial in St. John's. The group was at Beaumont Hamel for the unveiling of the Danger Tree Monument on Tuesday and again yesterday to mark Memorial Day. Finally, some services at the Janeway Children's Hospital are postponed today. A social media post from NL Health Services says outpatient surgery and outpatient blood collection are being rescheduled to allow for cleanup of a flood caused by a waterline break at the hospital. Emergency and inpatient services are still a go, and NLHS says those with appointments will be contacted directly. Well, that's your CBC News for this hour. I'm Maddie Ryan.
6: We'll be right back. As many get ready to launch, we'll hear the do's and don'ts of this year's food fishery. And you might be surprised at how much gets thrown back. A master's student took on that topic, researching the St. Pierre fishery. I'm Paula Gale. Welcome to the broadcast. Well, some people are getting their boats and gear ready for the food fishery. It opens tomorrow, July 1st, along Labrador and the north and east coasts of Newfoundland. It opens Saturday in other areas. We'll hear more about that shortly. But first, I went down to Kitty-Vitty this morning, where the City of St. John's public slipway has reopened. Danny McGinnis will be on the water tomorrow. I asked him to describe where we are.
7: We're down in Quatawata Village Gut. This is a fishing stage. Yeah, it's a... New to a point, because I tore down the old one and rebuilt this one. So it was from my father's old property. My father used to be a fisherman.
8: And what about you? What do you fish these days?
7: Only cod fishery. That's just a recreational fishery.
8: And we're over here. We got the slipway. Tell us about the job the city did on that. What do you think of it?
7: I think it was an excellent job, right? And then 5 stars all the way.
8: The food fishery starts tomorrow. What do you think is going to be like here tomorrow?
7: Going to be busy as a rooster in a 2-story hen house.
8: I mean, what do you expect? I mean, some people are worried about just a lot of people on the water, safety issues. What runs through your mind?
7: Well, there's always safety issues. There's always people who take advantage and don't know the rules and regulations. But they're everywhere, so we just hope for the best and people just... realize that water is dangerous.
8: And what do you think of the new rules regarding the food fishery, the 7 days a week? There's no longer a boat limit.
7: I think it's excellent. It's about time for it. The fishery are out there. If they give it away to the foreigners, they should give it to us, our Newfoundlanders and Labradorians.
8: And how long have you been doing this recreational fishing in the summertime?
7: Ever since they opened it, whenever they started with the tags and... right. So I use my dad's old boat, and I bought my own and take it from there.
8: The past couple of years, what changes have you seen in the cod?
7: Bigger. Yeah, bigger and more abundant and a lot healthier. So it's great. They're out there. No trouble to catch them.
8: What time are you heading out tomorrow?
7: I'm not leaving tomorrow at around 10 o'clock. I got a few things I got to do and... And summer's around 10:30 at the latest.
8: And for people who might want to come down and use this public slipway, I mean, what would be your advice? Like, how challenging is it to exit this harbour?
7: It is very challenging because there's only a 30-foot opening going in and out. And if you get either bit of wind, it's very dangerous. A lot of people lost their lives out there. And it's a lot of people who don't know what it's about just go out. And you don't realize that the people in the harbor, they have to stay. If there's a boat coming in, the boat coming in got the right of way. So if you're going out through the gut and there's a boat coming in, that person has the right of way to come into a safe harbor. So you wait your turn, and when the boat is in from the outside in the ocean, then you can proceed to go back out in the ocean.
8: That's a pretty narrow channel.
7: It is, and it's not very deep. Right, it goes at low tide. It's about 5 feet. Then you go out and it dips down to about 40 feet, and then continuous from there.
8: All right, you be safe out there, and listen. Thank you so much.
7: Oh, you're kindly welcome.
6: That was Danny McGinnis. Now, Fisheries Officer Albert Grandy met up with me on the new wooden slipway. He started by explaining some of the changes to this year's food fishery.
9: So a couple management measure changes. One would be that as opposed to last year where there was a boat limit of 15 fish per boat, so that's changed this year. There's no boat limit anymore. As you had mentioned, for 2J3KL on the northeast coast and along the east coast, the fishery will be open 7 days a week. On the west coast, southwest coast and the south coast, so 4R, 3PN and 3PS, it'll continue with 3 days a week, so Saturday, Sunday, Monday. Now both areas, east and, well, I'll refer to it as the west coast as well, they have a 9-day fall fishery.
8: So the biggest difference is more fishing days here in the east and no boat limits, which people had a real issue with that. So I know some people are happy to see that change. I did speak with a One Harbour authority yesterday who said, you know, she's just worried. The commercial northern cod fishery is getting on the go now. The crab fishery is still happening. The recreational fishery, you know, is opening this week. That's a lot of fishing activity, like in one small area. There's offloading. You know, what challenges does that pose for fisheries officers?
9: Well, you know, we'll still continue with our enforcement, you know, our patrols, our daily activities, monitoring fisheries. You know, if we're on the water, we have to be vigilant as well, be mindful of the increased activity. We encourage people, if you are participating in any fishery, just to ensure that, make safety a priority. You know, ensure you're doing thorough vessel checks. Ensure your safety equipment is operational. You're doing, you know, make sure that's all checked and working. Make sure you got good communication devices on board. And, you know, another point to that is if you're uncertain about anything with regards to safety equipment, you can reach out to Transport Canada, and you can go to the Transport Canada website as well for additional information. But we want to remind people to make it a priority.
8: And I do have to ask this as well. You've been talking about safety, but, you know, we're going to have a lot of people out, maybe more people out on the water, people without maybe a lot of experience. I know it's Transport Canada, but, like, do you know, there's a rumor out there that there's going to be, like, random checks on boats and people having to have operators' licenses and things like that. Can you speak to that a little bit?
9: So, again, Paula, just to reiterate, our mandate with conservation and protection as a fishery officer and fishery officers is to ensure compliance, regulatory compliance within the fisheries. We will not be checking for licensing, but we will be encouraging that everybody, we want you to make safety a priority.
8: And where will fisheries officers be, like, you know, starting tomorrow? Can you give us a sense of that?
9: I certainly can. So you can see us dockside. You can see us in our patrol vessels at sea. We also have the ability to utilize drones for air surveillance. And we have aircraft options as well that we can utilize to conduct patrols.
8: So we're going to see an increased presence, maybe as this starts over the next few weeks, especially on the East Coast, maybe?
9: I would say you would see our effort more spread out because of more

0: Protection Office. But certain things we're looking for, just to touch on those, would be your bag limit, your daily limit of 5 ground fish per person per day, and that includes cod. So any ground fish that is caught, that has to go towards your daily bag limit. So you can't retain halibut, you cannot retain wolffish or any shark species. We're looking for wasting a fish. You know, sometimes we get we've had cases where throwing back fish with hopes of landing the big one, and you can't do that. We also can't have people filleting fish or processing fish at sea. As fishery officers, we have to be able to readily identify that fish species, to be able to confirm the number, size in some cases. Yeah, so those are some of the things we're looking for as well. A very important point I want to make here now is about recreationally caught fish. You can't sell it and you can't buy it. So it's illegal to do that. But we all got to work together to ensure that we're following the rules. The rules are put in place to protect the fish, as well as, you know, to ensure the sustainability of the fishery. And we want to see this for the fishery continue on for now, but for future generations.
1: I often see, you know, pickup trucks or cube vans on the side of the road with, you know, a little sign that says fish for sale. If I stop at one of those trucks, is there a question I should ask? You know, what's your advice there?
0: Yeah, great question. And what I would suggest, to purchase, to sell fish, you have to have a commercial license. Okay, so if you're going to purchase the fish, it doesn't hurt to ask for their license. If they can't produce the license, then I would suggest you reach out to a local DFO, Conservation and Protection Office, and we can look into that. We want to make sure that, you know, we don't have recreationally caught fish entering the commercial markets, and we want to make sure that that commercial harvesters, law-abiding commercial harvesters, aren't put in an unfair situation.
1: Yeah. I mean, how long have you been a fishery officer?
0: 7 years.
1: And can you give us a sense of, like, have you ever seen anything really alarming? Like, have you ever seen violations that you were like, oh my goodness, I can't believe that just happened?
0: My very first violation. But generally, high compliance rate, which is great. And I just want to thank the people for that. We just want people to have a great food fishery season. Stay safe. Don't hesitate to ask questions. We love seeing young and old alike, the general public, just enjoying it. It's one of my favorite parts of being a fishery officer. I love the interaction. People home visiting their friends and family on the water. We want people to be safe, stay vigilant, be mindful of the forecasts, communicate, and please don't ever hesitate to reach out to a fishery officer. We're glad to help.
2: That was Fisheries Officer Albert Grandy. Now, there was another gentleman standing near the slipway who wasn't too pleased with the City of St. John's parking enforcement.
1: Who am I speaking with, sir?
3: Ernest Edwards.
1: Do you live here in Kittivitty?
3: No, I live in Major's Pat.
1: How long have you been using this slipway?
3: Probably for years.
1: And let's talk about, I mean, the city just spent a lot of money fixing up this slipway. I mean, first of all, what do you think of it? What do you think of the job?
3: Excellent job. Do you want some more control down here about people parking? Don't just want to...
1: Yeah, let's talk about that, because, I mean, you got to get your boat here with a trailer.
3: Yes.
1: Where are you supposed to park?
3: Well, you're not supposed to park anywhere with parking signs, but when you're launching your boat and go tie her up, when you come back, it's a $60 ticket on your truck. That's not right.
1: So just tell us what happened to you. You came down here with your boat and your trailer.
3: Like, 12 o'clock, I put the boat in the water over there at the launch pad, is that? 12:30, I picked up the truck and the trailer, and it was a $60 ticket on it. Now, I had to park my truck while I was getting my boat tied up. So, they said, you know, it needs more control, or, you know, over what, who's parking in their trailers. You'll be left alone, you know, while they're tying up your boat. Well, I was parked, I wasn't like, stuck in the traffic, no way at all. I was parked over in that loop there, on the other side. Way, right? Then I had to go down and bring my boat down here, get her tied on. And when I got her tied on, at 12:17 he gave me a ticket. 12:30 I was moved up.

0: Oh my goodness. Now, so what do you suggest? Like, well, people suggest
1: they should, with people buying some boats and have trailers and tow their truck, you should leave them alone. You know, only people park wrong. You know, those people got to tie up their boats after they launch it. You know, I got a ticket here in my pocket and I'm going to take it to council or go to court with it. No, I'm going to fight this ticket. You know, at least you had sense enough to see that I had my trailer in tow, the truck. You know, if I didn't have this trailer in tow, well, sure enough, give me a ticket. But whereas I'm tying up my boat, you should have left the trailer and truck alone.
0: That was Ernest Edwards speaking with me today in Kitty Vitty. Now, yesterday I mentioned that the slipway on the south side of St. John's at Fort Amherst will indeed be open to recreational fishers starting July 1st. We weren't able to get an interview about this today, but I'm going to tell you there will be a one-time fee for those users of $150 for the year. There's going to be a recreation boat committee in place to deal with any issues. For more information, I guess it's best to get in touch with the Harbor Authority office there. In other news, Cook Aquaculture is buying Mowi Canada East. Cook has entered an agreement to acquire Mowi's salmon farming operations in Atlantic Canada, which includes its Newfoundland hatcheries, sea farm sites, and two processing plants. Cook already operates numerous fish farm sites on the south coast, as well as a processing plant in Hermitage. Well, it was quite the task. A master's student researched the St. Pierre and Miquelon fishery over a 72-year period, looking at how much fish was thrown overboard or discarded during that time. Anna Luna Rossi studied at the University of British Columbia. Her paper looked at fishing off the French Islands from 1950 to 2022. She spoke with broadcast producer Todd O'Brien.
2: Why don't you tell me about your study, which is in part titled Reconstructing the Catches of St. Pierre and Miquelon from 1950 to 1922.
3: My master's was in three parts. This was, I might say, the biggest part of it. So we, in part of this, with this research, we reconstructed the fishing history of St. Pierre and Miquelon from 1950 to 2022. So official statistics don't always capture everything that is removed from the ocean. So we brought together historical documents, government reports, scientific literature, and other sources of local information to estimate the total catches over more than 70 years for the archipelago. Mostly, this is a work that will show us how dependent the archipelago is on fishing, but also how interconnected its history is with adjacent areas, and so mostly Newfoundland.
2: How do you come to your conclusions? I mean, when you look at all the fisheries, how do you determine how much fish is waste, I guess, discarded from the catch?
3: Yes, so discards are definitely one of the most sensitive parts about this work. They're hard to estimate because there's mostly very little information on them. To estimate discards, it mostly goes through observer data. So people come on the vessels and they report what the fishers are going to discard, because fishers themselves, they don't always have the time to report everything that's discarded. So a lot of it is gone through interpolation and extrapolation of little bits of data we have, and also by comparing data available in adjacent areas. So actually, Newfoundland data helped a lot for us to estimate the discards in Sumter and Miquelon.
2: Okay, so tell me about that. Like between 1950 and 2022, I'm reading something like 544,000 metric tons to 625,000 metric tons in total fishing of all species, and then with almost 100,000 metric tons unreported. Is that correct?
3: Yes, it is correct. It's always the most striking results when you do a catch reconstruction work is how catches reconstructed are substantially larger than official statistics. Because, like you mentioned, because of discards and other unaccounted catches, such as bait fisheries, for example, all of those are missing from reported data. So it is always really striking to see that there's a very large amount that just goes under the radar.
2: Okay, so that 100,000 metric tons that's unreported, so I guess some of it would obviously would be cod, maybe that was too small, that kind of thing?
3: Yes, definitely. So discards are fish that are either too small to meet the required and allowed sizes to be fished, or all other species really that are not important for the fishery. So if a fishery target's caught and if they catch flat fish, they're not going to be interested in flat fish, or they're going to discard that fish.
2: Can you just put it in, like, to give us a view in our head from the, say, around the 50s till 2022, how the fishery changed? I guess it was small boats initially?
3: Yes, definitely. So the interesting thing here is that it pretty much evolved the same way as it did in Newfoundland, in the sense of the two regions really went through the same major events. So the industrialization of fisheries, you know, in the early 50s, the appearance of larger fishing boats, larger scale fisheries, and then the slow decline of artisanal fisheries that was even more pronounced with the cod moratorium. And basically, yeah, 1992 really marked a strong decline, firstly in artisanal fisheries, but also in industrial fisheries, and a very slow rebound of those fisheries. And nowadays we can see that there's barely any artisanal fisheries left.
2: And I guess when we talk about discards, because we rarely hear about that part of the fishery, mm-hmm. but I guess for things like stock assessments, would that be factored in?
3: Yes. So this is why doing catch reconstructions are really important, is that we cannot understand the whole ecosystem, how the marine ecosystem works, if we don't have the whole picture. So we have to have all this data so we can have accurate numbers that can be taken into account when we do subsequent research or subsequent assessments, such as stock assessments.
2: Why did you want to do this work?
3: So I think I'm deeply interested in how marine ecosystems work. And as I was studying, I came to understand how it is not just a story about fish, it's a story about the people. So we have to really account for how deeply interconnected fishing people are with the marine ecosystem. And I really wanted to understand more about this connection and how, you know, how fishing evolves through time and how this evolution impacts the marine ecosystem.
2: And I guess I'm assuming there's lessons here for Newfoundland and Labrador as well, because, you know, like you said, we live in the same place, you know, almost.
3: Mm-hmm. Definitely. So, well, one lesson is what you mentioned just beforehand, that the importance of having complete and accurate fisheries data, because if catches are underestimated, we may not fully understand the pressure that is placed on marine ecosystems. But another lesson to me that is really important is that fisheries management has to recognize that fish stocks and ecosystems do not respect political boundaries. So what happened in one region affects neighboring regions, which makes international cooperation essential, because despite exclusive economic zones that are separated, we share the same fishes, we share the same fish stocks, we share the same marine ecosystem.
2: All right, you've put a lot of work into this report and you've done your master's. What's next for you?
3: So I just got accepted into PhD at the University of Queensland in Australia. I am going to study more about the marine ecosystem. I'm not exactly sure in which direction yet, but yes, this is what it's looking like right now.
2: Right. Sounds like a good life ahead.
3: Thank you.
2: Okay, well, listen, I really appreciate you having a chat with me today.
3: Thank you very much. Thank you for your time. Thank you for having me.
0: That was University of British Columbia master's student Anna Luna Rossi. Her research was on the fishery of St. Pierre-Miquelon. To say goodbye, we're going to hear Jim Payne and Fergus O'Byrne with Bound for St. Peter's. And I'm saying goodbye until August. Todd O'Brien will be here. I'm Paula Gale. Thanks for listening.
4: We're bound.

0: CBC News, the world this hour. I'm Pep Philpott. We begin in Venezuela. Cheers erupt as a man is pulled alive from the rubble 8 days after the devastating earthquakes. The 43-year-old security guard had been trapped in the basement of a shopping center. Rescuers initially made contact with him over the weekend and have been working for days to free him. Close to 2,300 people have been killed by the earthquakes. About 40,000 are still missing. Here at home, Alberta Premier Danielle Smith is expected to reveal today details on a major proposed oil pipeline. It follows the Memorandum of Understanding signed by the federal and Alberta governments last fall. Natasha Reeb reports.
1: Today, Premier Danielle Smith is set to lay out plans for the pipeline, meant to deliver 1 million barrels of oil a day to the BC coast. Some First Nations say both governments are touting only the economic gains and leaving out the environmental impacts.
2: We are dealing with governments that are addicted to oil.
1: Jesse Cardinal with Keepers of the Water and a member of the Kikino Métis Settlement says the majority of First Nations in Alberta are not included in talks.
2: Consultation and consent need to go hand in hand. We can't just be putting consultation in a checkbox.
1: Prime Minister Mark Carney has said the government will decide by October 1st whether the project is in the national interest, a few weeks before Albertans vote in a referendum on the separation question. Natasha Reeb, CBC News, Edmonton.
0: To Manitoba, where residents of Dauphin are cleaning up after major flooding yesterday, damaged roads and swamped basements. Dauphin is one of about 30 municipalities across western Manitoba declaring states of emergency due to flooding. Local Reeve Bill Gade says some roads in the town of Swan River are destroyed, leaving the community isolated.
3: We're fairly cut off from the outside world right now until we reestablish some highway access. Like, we don't think we've had any losses of life, people-wise at least. We're fairly confident everybody is safe, but a lot of them are not in a great situation as far as not being able to go home or being home and not being able to leave.
0: The province has asked the federal government for the military to help with the flooding response. Today marks 1,000 days since the Hamas October 7th attacks. As Crystal Gamansing reports, many Israelis say they're still dealing with the trauma and have a growing distrust of the government.
4: Mia Kaplan chanting into a megaphone near the prime minister's residence wants Netanyahu held responsible for his actions. Actions, Kaplan says, that have damaged the state of Israel and its people.
5: And Israel is in its worst point ever, geopolitically, financially, also security-wise.
4: Netanyahu was in charge on October 7th when Hamas led a surprise assault, resulting in the single deadliest day for Jewish people since the Holocaust. In the name of security, the government launched military operations against Hamas, Hezbollah, the Houthis in Yemen, and are occupying territory in several neighboring countries.
5: We have lost so many of our people.
4: While ceasefires have suppressed military operations on several fronts, no peace has been declared. Crystal Gamansing, CBC News, Jerusalem.
0: Clinical trials of a possible Ebola vaccine have begun. It's targeting the rare Bundibugyo variant that's behind the deadly outbreak in the Democratic Republic of Congo. Tedros Adhanom Ghebreyesus is head of the World Health Organization.
6: Earlier today, the clinical trial of two therapeutics began with the enrollment of the first patient. Patients who enroll in the trial will receive comprehensive supportive care and close follow-up. We're also working to ensure they have access to the two drugs should they prove safe and efficacious in the trial.
0: The number of confirmed Ebola cases in the DRC has increased to 1,400. 438 people have died. That's your World This Hour. For CBC News, I'm Pep Philpott.
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0: Rehab doesn't conquer. 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
3: The New York World's Fair opened on April 30th, 1939. The theme was The World of Tomorrow. The exhibition covered nearly 2 square miles and had several zones, which included transportation, food, government, amusement, and communications. It was in the communications zone that a brand new piece of technology was being unveiled. It would change the world for all time. It was called television. On April 20th, David Sarnoff, chairman of NBC, gave a speech to a small crowd at the World's Fair 10 days before the official grand opening. He was standing in front of the 9,000-square-foot RCA Pavilion, which was shaped like a giant radio tube.
4: Also, as an entertainment adjunct, television will supplement sound broadcasting by bringing into the home the visual images of scenes and events which up to now have come there as mind pictures conjured up by the human voice.
3: Note that Sarnoff pronounces television as television, accent on the vision. Because that was the remarkable breakthrough. Astonishingly, live pictures could be transmitted to television sets in the comfort of your own living room. It was radio with vision. Then, on April 30th, television was unveiled. President Franklin D. Roosevelt gave a speech opening the World's Fair. It would be televised, making Roosevelt the first president to ever appear on television, which was watched by approximately 200 homes who were brave enough to purchase this leading-edge technology.
5: I hereby dedicate the World's Fair, the New York World's Fair, of 1939, and I declare it open to all mankind.
3: It's hard to imagine how wondrous and miraculous television must have felt in 1939. As a matter of fact, most people who visited the World's Fair were skeptical of it. They didn't believe they were actually watching a live picture. They thought it was a trick. People assumed that first RCA television screen was just showing pre-recorded motion pictures. So RCA and Sarnoff had to demonstrate the new medium in order to generate excitement, because if people were excited, they would buy television sets. RCA installed several new television sets in the pavilion, but there was one special one. Unlike the other TV cabinets made of wood, this one was made of transparent lucite. It let the skeptical public look behind the screen to see the internal components, proving the television wasn't hiding a movie projector. Then RCA went one step further to demonstrate this amazing technology. The public was invited to step in front of the lone NBC TV camera and actually see themselves appear live on the television screen. It created audible gasps and cheers. They were then given an official document with their name on it. It certified they had actually been televised at the New York World's Fair. Seeing was believing. Believing in the world of marketing, too. You can talk about a product, you can sing about a product, and you can take great photographs of a product. But if you can actually demonstrate how the product works in a dramatic way, if you can show people in real time how the product solves a problem, well, That's the most powerful advertising in the world. It all comes down to five simple words. Don't tell me, show me.

0: Avenue.
1: Leo Burnett was a famous ad man who started the Leo Burnett Advertising Agency in Chicago back in the 1930s. He once said, "The greatest thing to be achieved in advertising, in my opinion, is believability. And nothing is more believable than the product itself." In the world of advertising, there is nothing more persuasive than a product demonstration. And I'm not talking about torture tests, which we covered in a past episode. I'm talking about a simple demonstration of a product that is so persuasive, it ramps up the desire to own that product and sends chills down the spines of competitors. So I canvassed a dozen of the top creative directors in the advertising business and asked them to name the best product demonstration commercials they have ever seen. From those lists, I separated the classic commercials from the contemporary ones. Let's begin with the classics. Not surprisingly, most of the creative directors put this one television commercial at the top of their list. It was produced in 1964. It's in black and white, and begins with someone walking into a garage on a very snowy, dark morning. He gets into a car and starts it up. The headlights pop on. As he drives out of the garage into the deep snow, we realize he's driving a VW Beetle. The VW makes its way through the snowy landscape. Up hills, along dark roads, it is the only vehicle in sight. Then a voiceover says,
2: "Have you ever wondered how the man who drives a snowplow drives to the snowplow? This one drives a Volkswagen. So you can stop wondering."
1: The headlights on the snowplow flash on. It pulls out of the garage, pushing snow aside, and passes the parked VW Beetle. It was an incredibly simple idea, mostly shot in the dark of early morning. Three simple sentences set up by the question, "How does the guy who drives the snowplow get to the snowplow?" Those old VWs were pretty good in the winter, because the motor was in the back, and the weight of the engine over the drive wheels gave the Beetle traction in snow. A simple but incredibly persuasive demonstration, still talked about 60 years later. Another commercial that virtually all the creative directors named was for a luggage company. We've mentioned this ad before. It aired in 1970. The commercial begins in an empty gorilla cage at the zoo. A zookeeper quickly opens the cage door, throws in a red suitcase, and shuts the door again. Suddenly, a sliding door opens at the back of the cage, and a gorilla bounds out. He picks up the suitcase and starts throwing it against the walls. He bounces it off the bars. He throws it on the floor. He jumps up and down on it.
3: Dear clumsy bellboys, brutal cab drivers, careless doormen, ruthless porters, savage baggage masters, and all butter-fingered luggage handlers all over the world, have we got a suitcase for you?
1: Then a graphic appears for the name of the luggage brand. Most people say this Samsonite commercial is one of the best of all time. But here's the thing. The commercial wasn't for Samsonite. It was for its number one rival, American Tourister. Samsonite at the time had double the market share of American Tourister. But sometimes in the marketing world, the bigger brand gets all the credit. When people are asked to remember the best luggage commercial of all time, they default to Samsonite. Because Samsonite spent more advertising money, it is the only brand name they can remember. Over time, Samsonite solved that disconnect by purchasing the American Tourister company and adopted the gorilla imagery in all its retail stores. Advertising Age magazine ranks Gorilla one of the top 100 commercials of the 20th century, and It is included in the permanent collection at the New York Museum of Modern Art. You can be reminded of great commercials, but some can stick with you for a long time.
0: If you're enjoying this episode, you might also like Takes a Licking and Keeps on Ticking, Advertising Torture Tests, Season 9, Episode 15. They are the kissing cousins of demonstration commercials. You can find that episode in our archives wherever you listen to the show.

0: If you were watching television in the 1980s, you might remember this classic commercial. It showed a construction worker in a hard hat, putting a single drop of glue on the top of the hat, then, amazingly, sticking the hat to a steel beam.
1: Crazy glue! Strong enough to hold this man suspended in midair. Bonds almost anything.
2: A plastic knob, a plastic plug, a rubber boot, a metal brooch, a fishing rod, a cycle grip, model planes and model trains, a doorknob screw, a flashlight case, the broken trim on any car.
0: Amazingly, crazy glue could provide up to 1,000 pounds per square inch of bonding strength. That six-second demonstration, showing a man being held in mid-air with a single drop of crazy glue, made the brand famous. So famous, in fact, that every crazy glue package shows the silhouette of the suspended man to this day, 40 years later.

0: While television is a perfect medium to demonstrate a product, print advertising can do it too. There is a famous print ad for Volvo. It was done in the UK, written by David Abbott, one of the best advertising writers there ever was. His ads were always so compelling. He simply talked about the product, but he had a knack for making everything so very interesting. In this print ad for Volvo, he was asked to feature the strength of Volvo's spot welds, that the welds were so strong they would keep the car intact in the event of a collision, keeping the occupants safe. And furthermore, Volvo said that any one of the welds could hold the entire weight of the 3,000-pound car. That gave David Abbott an idea. He wanted to photograph a Volvo being suspended off the floor, held by a single spot weld, and he wanted to put the welder's baby on the floor under the car to prove how much confidence the welder had in Volvo's welding. Volvo said, "Absolutely not." Then Abbott suggested the welder himself. Volvo said, "No way." Then Abbott suggested himself. Volvo paused and said, "Okay, no babies, no welders, but an ad guy? Why not?" So the dramatic photo was taken, with David Abbott lying on the floor directly beneath a precariously suspended cherry red Volvo. The headline said, "If the welding isn't strong enough, the car will fall on the rider." The ad went on to say, "That's me, lying rather nervously under the new Volvo 740. For years, I've been writing in advertisements that each spot weld in a Volvo is strong enough to support the weight of the entire car. Someone decided I should put my body where my mouth is. So we suspended the car and I crawled underneath it. It's so well built, you can bet your life on it. I know. I just did." It was a bold demonstration. And even though Chrysler chairman Lee Iacocca once said, "Safety doesn't sell," Volvo proved him wrong. There was another memorable VW commercial done 34 years ago. It was a launch commercial for the new VW Corrado G60. It was a big leap for Volkswagen, as the Corrado was supercharged. While Volkswagens were known for reliability, they weren't known for speed. But the new Corrado G60 could go 225 kilometers an hour. So VW asked its advertising agency to come up with a dramatic TV commercial to demonstrate the speed of the Corrado. My friend Duncan Bruce was given the assignment. As he was thinking about ideas, Duncan realized that every time he thought of a Volkswagen, the image of an old VW Beetle would pop up in his mind. Then he would shake his head, start thinking about the new VW Corrado, but the VW Beetle kept popping back into his mind. That's when it hit Duncan. Maybe he could use an old VW Beetle to slingshot people beyond the old perception they had about Volkswagens. The great thing about showing a Beetle was that it evoked the feeling of reliability, and it was beloved. But how do you make an old VW Beetle with 30 horsepower go 225 kilometers an hour? Duncan had an idea. It was dramatic, but simple. The commercial was to say, "There are two ways to make a Volkswagen go 225 kilometers an hour. The first way was to pick up an old VW Beetle with a helicopter and let it drop 200 kilometers an hour to the ground. The other way was to drive a new Corrado." When Duncan presented that idea to the VW client, they reacted with, as Duncan says, slight horror. First they said, "Why are you showing an old VW?" Then, "Why are you destroying an old VW?" But the more they discussed it, the more the VW client slowly fell in love with the idea. Because this was a big launch for Volkswagen globally, all advertising ideas had to be approved by Volkswagen Germany. They hated the idea. A lot. There was a flurry of calls from VW Germany to VW Canada. The Canadian team said they loved the idea. The Germany headquarters said, "No way in hell." Eventually, the passion of the Canadian team won out. Germany held their breath. Now Duncan had to figure out how to shoot the commercial. First, a helicopter powerful enough to lift a Volkswagen vertically off the ground had to be found. Next, six classic VW Beetles were brought in. Duncan wanted the car to fall right side up. But when the first Beetle was dropped from the helicopter, it fell trunk first because of the weight of the engine. So, the engine was removed from the second Beetle. But when it was dropped, the wind took it and it fell sideways. Three more attempts were made, but each time something unexpected happened that ruined the shot. Now Duncan had five destroyed VW Beetles and only had one left. Everybody held their breath. The last Volkswagen was hoisted up by the helicopter and let go.
1: There are two ways to make a Volkswagen go 225 kilometers an hour.
0: It fell perfectly.
1: The other way is to make a new Volkswagen.
0: The commercial then cut to exciting scenes of a VW Corrado speeding along a twisty road.
1: A new, supercharged, 158 horsepower, 225 kilometers an hour Corrado.
0: In the final shot of the commercial, the Corrado skids to a stop. Then, the old VW Beetle falls from the sky behind it in slow motion.
1: From Volkswagen.
0: It was a dramatic, memorable, tongue-in-cheek demonstration of the speed of the new Volkswagen Corrado. Back in the early 90s, Janet Keston and Nancy Vonk were a creative team at advertising agency Ogilvy & Mather Toronto. They were assigned to the Dove soap account. That year was a tipping point for the soap company, as its 35-year patent was expiring. Dove was worried a competitor had a clone product in the works. It was the first time in decades that Dove's number one status looked shaky. Because Janet and Nancy were new to the account, Dove organized a technical briefing in its lab. There they learned that Dove wasn't a soap, technically speaking. It contained a non-soap ingredient developed during World War II to gently clean the skin of burn victims. Because of that, Dove is pH neutral, which is one of the fundamental reasons why it's so easy on skin. It didn't strip away skin oils the way other soaps do. Squeaky clean skin is actually irritated, dried out skin. The lab technicians also mentioned you could actually do a litmus test on Dove. As you may remember from high school science class, litmus paper changes color when it detects alkalinity. The lab folks told Nancy and Janet that if you were to hold a piece of yellow litmus paper to Dove, it wouldn't change color. But if you held the same litmus paper to other soaps, it would turn ink blue instantly because of the high alkalinity. Janet and Nancy asked which other soaps had that kind of high alkalinity. The answer was, all soaps. When they left the Dove lab, Nancy and Janet went to a drugstore, swept dozens of soaps off the shelf, bought some litmus paper, and took it all back to their boardroom. They had to see it to believe it. So they held the yellow litmus paper against all the soaps, even baby soap, and they all turned dark blue again and again. But when they held the litmus paper to the Dove bar, it didn't change color. That gave them an idea. The litmus test was so persuasive, why not show it on television? The resulting commercial was incredibly simple. First, it showed a piece of litmus paper being dipped into a household cleanser, which looked like a Mr. Clean bottle. It turned dark blue. Then a piece of yellow litmus paper was held against the bar of family soap, then beauty soap, then even baby soap. In each case, the litmus paper turned blue. But when it was held against Dove, it remained yellow, measuring no alkalinity. There was no voiceover. Nancy and Janet wanted the story to be told objectively. The commercial was perceived as an enormous risk by the top brass at their own ad agency and at Lever Brothers, parent company of Dove. The ad didn't show a woman, there was no voiceover, and the commercial contained no emotion. It was purely rational, a chemistry test. It simply broke the rules of Dove advertising, established decades earlier by Ogilvy & Mather founder David Ogilvy. Ogilvy himself was so unhappy with the proposed commercial, he even wrote a scolding letter to Ogilvy Toronto saying, "Science won't sell." Well, Mr. Ogilvy was wrong. When the commercial aired, Dove sales went through the roof. The simple demonstration completely reframed Dove and forced other brands to rethink the way they spoke to women about soft, mild soaps. 33 other countries would adapt the commercial. And it all started by choosing not to tell people about the mildness of Dove, but to show people instead.

0: The power of a demonstration commercial cannot be overstated. Seeing is believing. When judging international advertising award shows, language can often get in the way. German judges struggle to understand English commercials. The French struggle with Portuguese commercials. English-speaking judges try to interpret Japanese ads. But there is one universal language, the demonstration commercial. No words required. When you see a drop of crazy glue hold a construction worker in the air, it's incredibly persuasive. When a gorilla violently throws a piece of luggage around his cage and it survives, nothing else needs to be said. And when a soap tells you it's mild on your skin and proves it in real time with litmus paper, that's all you need to see. Next week, we'll tackle recent demonstration commercials. It takes a confident advertiser to present a simple demonstration. No flash, no fireworks, no catchy jingles. That's when an advertiser puts their money where their mouth is. And occasionally puts an ad writer under their Volvo. When you're under the influence. I'm Terry O'Reilly. This episode was recorded in the Terrestream Airstream Mobile Recording Studio. Producer, Debbie O'Reilly. Sound engineer, Jeff Devine. Under the Influence theme by Casey Pick, Jeremiah Pick, and James Ayton. Tunes provided by APM Music. 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
1: Hi, this is Maureen Hutchison from St. Albert, Alberta. Fun fact, one day, a company executive was playing with a new glue his company had developed and couldn't believe how quickly it worked. He yelled, "This is some crazy glue." The name stuck.
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3: Are you curious about cumulus clouds, perplexed by precipitation, or gobsmacked by glaciers and growlers? Then come at me. I'm CBC meteorologist Ashley Brawweiler, and I know Newfoundlanders and Labradorians have lots of questions about weather and science. I'll tackle them for you on my Ask Ashley feature. Send an email to askashley@cbc.ca.
4: Wildfires cause a lot of anxiety, even when they don't cause destruction. Keeping everyone updated with the right information is essential. But one opposition MHA says government has failed to keep us informed since this wildfire season began. She'll make her case on today's edition of On the Go. The show begins right after the news.
5: This is CBC News in Newfoundland and Labrador. I'm Mike Moore. The province is rolling out a new campaign designed to recruit more foster families. It builds on a promise in the provincial budget to increase financial support for foster families and kinship care. But some people with lived experience say that while this is a step in the right direction, it's still not enough. The CBC's Max Bacco reports.
6: If my foster parents had the right form of training when I was in the system, I wouldn't have been displaced a few times.
7: Brittany Dixon spent most of her childhood in care, moving through three different foster homes. Now, a mother of three young boys and a former board member with Foster Family SNL, she says the campaign is a start, but more needs to be done.
6: I took a look at the website myself and I thought it was very good. It is a step in the right direction, but again, only a step in the right direction.
7: The new campaign, Foster a Future, aims to recruit more families by making the fostering process easier to understand. Kelly Hodder is the executive director of Foster Family SNL, which helped develop the campaign. She says the campaign's goal is to put every child in a home.
8: Every year in this province, approximately 200 children will enter the foster care system. Right now, with the status of the foster homes, there aren't currently enough.
7: However, Dixon believes that this is only a part of the solution. Ensuring children receive the kind of care they need is just as important.
6: And in order to properly care for these children, there needs to be some sort of training put in place.
7: According to Hodder, a mandatory training program is available for parents going through the approval process. The program is to prepare parents to protect children and support their holistic development. CBC has also reached out to the province for further comment on the campaign. Max Bacco, CBC News, St. John's.
5: Some evacuation orders are now lifted in Labrador West as wildfire continues to burn near the town. Rain is bringing relief to the area and people can return to Dooley Lake, the Tamarack Golf Course, and Throne Lake, but Walsh River remains evacuated until further notice. The province's wildfire operations dashboard shows a low risk for the region. Jordan Brown is the mayor of Labrador City.
9: We had a day of rain. And now today, there's only late showers again today. So, you know, we didn't have back-to-back days of rain. So, you know, with wind and the heat and things like that, it could easily spark again. So that's why we didn't want to lift things too soon. We want to make sure that we understand the fire's behavior and we be able to, you know, listen to the advice from forestry and their professionals.
5: Brown says residents are being cooperative and evacuation orders are fluid. He says ground crews have been able to locate hot spots thanks to the light rain, but a low ceiling prevented water bombers from taking to the sky. Pick up and go. That order is much easier said than done, especially for the most vulnerable. Noreen Kareen is the chair of the 50-plus club in Labrador West. She says being a senior can come with its own set of challenges when it comes to evacuating a fire.
10: It's much easier to evacuate a 20-year-old than it is to evacuate an 80-year-old. When you're dealing with seniors, I guess can come lots of other issues, mobility issues, health issues, issues. You have a pet. What am I going to do with my pet? Like, there's just so many different things, making sure they have transportation, making sure they have means of communication. Like, all these things are very, very essential. You know, for a senior to have in place.
5: Kareen says everyone under threat of wildfire should have a go bag stocked with medication, good footwear, and necessary mobility aids. She says it's important seniors have a means of communication, and she's encouraging people to check on those who live alone or away from family. And finally, the Royal Newfoundland Constabulary is still looking for information as it investigates a report of a robbery that happened on a walking trail in Mount Pearl last week. The RNC says police responded to a robbery in the Carroll Drive area Friday morning around 9:30. A man is alleged to have approached a woman with a weapon and attempted to take her belongings before fleeing toward Richard Nolan Drive. Police say the pair are unknown to each other. The man has not been identified and is described as thin, tall, and Caucasian, wearing a black hoodie and black pants. The RNC is canvassing that area of the city today and seeking video footage from Friday between 8 a.m. and 11 a.m. And that is the CBC News for this hour. On the Go is coming up next. I'm Mike Moore.
4: Good afternoon. It is Thursday, the 2nd of July. I'm Jamie Fitzpatrick in for Chrissy Holmes. Welcome to On the Go, broadcasting as always across Newfoundland and Labrador on CBC Radio 1 and on your CBC Listen app. Here's a few of the things we have coming your way over the next couple of hours. Elbows on the table, hands locked. Arm wrestling is one of those sports that gets straight down to business. And Vlad Pinchuk of St. John's took care of business at the Canadian Arm Wrestling Championships last week. We'll meet him and we'll meet his support team. That's coming up first on the show. They came, they saw, and they fulfilled a dying woman's wish to see the icebergs of Newfoundland and Labrador. We'll hear from the Stewart family of Prince Edward Island about their recent iceberg tour. Innu Nation isn't being treated fairly, according to the Minister of Indigenous Relations. Leila Evans spoke to the CBC today for the first time since the controversy erupted 2 weeks ago over the history of the Innu in Labrador. That's coming up later this hour, and in about an hour from now, 28 wildfires burning across Newfoundland and Labrador as of today. So why does government stay silent and direct us all to Facebook? NDP MHA Sheila O'Leary would like to know. She will join us right after the 5 o'clock Island Time news. Before we get into any of that, Ashley Brawweiler is here. We're going to get the latest in weather.

0: Hello.
1: Hello. How's it going?
0: I'm not bad. What did you make of today? I walked out at lunchtime and got surprised by a thunderstorm.
1: Yeah, a little bit of rain for sure. Did you hear some rumbles of thunder?
0: I did.
1: Oh,
0: yeah,
1: okay.
0: Yeah, they might have been off in the distance, but we did hear get a rumble of thunder, which is supposed to be rare around here.
1: Yeah.
0: But anyway. let's look at the bigger picture beyond what I saw when I stepped outside the door. Let's go there.
1: Yeah, so temperatures today were a little cooler than what we've been seeing for the past couple of days across most of the island, really, in the upper teens, low 20s. Today, even for Labrador as well, single digits towards the coast. Cartwright only reached a high near 9 degrees today. And other than the cooler temperatures, Environment Canada, the only warning in place right now is an air quality warning, and that's for Lab West, and that's because of the local fires, the fires that are burning around Lab City. And right now conditions are fine, but that could change with the wind direction, so just keep that in mind. So local smoke expected at times through tonight and into tomorrow. There's a better chance that you'll see some upper-level smoke from some fires that are burning in Quebec as well, so keep that in mind through the day tomorrow. Other than that, there is a risk of some thunderstorms again for Lab West and towards the Upper Lake Melville area. That will be the story through tomorrow afternoon. And then across the island, the best chance of showers or thunderstorms will be for the west coast through central, potentially reaching the northeast coast as well. So keep that in mind if you do have any outdoor plans through the day tomorrow. Temperatures tonight are going to stay relatively mild, mid-teens, single digits though for the northern peninsula and coastal Labrador. And then tomorrow, other than that risk of some thunderstorms, there should actually be some sunshine. We'll see some drizzle to start the day, but the sun should come out. And then again, late afternoon, early evening, thunderstorm potential. And that should end as we head towards the overnight. Daytime highs tomorrow will jump back into the mid-20s tomorrow, so it'll be warmer. It'll feel a little humid as well. But northern peninsula, southern areas of the island, you'll all be sitting in the teens tomorrow. And then for Labrador, upper teens, low 20s for most areas.
0: Not bad.
1: Not at all. No. There'll be a little bit of a cool down for the weekend for Labrador across the island. We're actually going to warm up as we head into Saturday. Then the temperatures drop into Sunday for the West Coast.
0: All right. We'll talk about that on another day.
1: We will talk about that tomorrow.
0: Thanks for dropping by.
1: No problem.
0: That is Ashley Brauweiler, our CBC meteorologist. As always, you can see her in a couple of hours from now on CBC television as part of the crew that brings you Here and Now, starting at 6 o'clock Island time, 5:30 in most of Labrador. Right now, it is 9 minutes after 4. That makes it 3:39 in most of Labrador.

0: Many of us think of it as a competition for schoolyards or bar rooms, but arm wrestling has devoted athletes who put in a lot of time and hard work into their training and their competitions. One of those athletes is with me in the studio now. Vlad Penchuk of St. John's recently returned from the Canadian Arm Wrestling Championships in Moncton. He won gold and silver medals in the boys under 19 division. He also took on the adults, came close to winning medals there as well. Welcome, Vlad.
1: Hello.
0: Also with us is his mother, Anna Penchuk. Hello.
2: Hi.
0: And his coach, Brad Miller. Hi, Brad.
3: Hello there.
0: Thank you all for dropping by, and I'm looking forward to hearing more about this. But, Vlad, just before we went on the air, you told me that you were 16 years old, right?
1: Right, yeah.
0: And you were competing against, in some cases, 17, 18-year-olds in
1: Moncton. Yeah. So,
0: how did you find that?
1: It wasn't that hard. Yeah.
0: It wasn't hard, huh?
1: Yeah.
0: Maybe going into like a match against someone, you don't necessarily, I don't know, you don't know how old they are. You just see the guy on the other side of the table, right?
1: Right. It happens sometimes when it's super matches, for example.
0: Tell us a little more about that.
1: Super match, when the organizer pick you, for example, and another person, and you don't know like exactly about this person, how technique or something like that.
0: Could it be a person from another like age division or something
1: yes.
0: like that? Yeah.
1: I've been competing with men who were 47.
3: Yes, yeah. He's after, he comes up with grown men, doesn't matter how old they are. Yeah, and it don't matter. He just goes through most of the time, yeah.
0: So, Brad, we all know that, a lot of people, a lot of us might not change in our physical composition a whole lot between, say, 35 and 37 or 43 and 45, but 16 to 18 can be a huge change.
3: Yeah.
0: But Vlad doesn't necessarily have a problem competing with guys older than him.
3: No. He can come over even our club, and he's taking on whoever is over there, doesn't matter, and pin them all night, right? Yeah, people just come in or just grown men to show up and want to try arm wrestling. And I always make the joke, and I always say, now be careful, Vlad is only 16, be careful, like don't hurt him, we'll say, right? And they'll laugh, and then they'll grip up with him, and they're like, oh my God, right? What is this kind of deal, right? Yeah. So, but he has something that he's obviously genetically gifted for arm wrestling. And arm wrestling is about positioning and coordination is very important. So when people get to a table, all they think is sideways, like kitchen table arm wrestling, we'll say, right? But he puts everything into it. He uses his body and he'll put everything into it. And he got the coordination and positioning down to a T. So that's where he just excels.
0: Sounds very coachable.
3: Yeah, big time. Yeah.
0: Right.
3: Yeah.
0: How long have you been an arm wrestler, Vlad?
1: For 4 years.
0: What made you take it up? Tell us about what you remember about the beginning of this.
1: My schoolmates in Ukraine, they showed me like arm wrestling, let's try. And I beat almost all of them. Then I have my first competition in school and I took first place.
0: Okay. Did you immediately seek out an arm wrestling coach or somewhere to arm wrestle when you arrived here in St. John's?
1: Yes, I have. In Thailand, I met a guy who were very experienced in this area, and he showed me a lot of exercises for arm wrestling.
0: Okay. It sounds like you've come a long way.
1: Yeah.
0: Anna, tell us a little bit about the journey watching as his mother. Did you, when Vlad was a baby, did he have a very strong grip?
2: Yep. Yeah.
0: Right from the start?
2: His father trained him with pull-ups from the little one. So, yeah. We really saw how he's grown up, and he's really very strong.

0: 24. And it's a huge step for him. And once again, he's here with gold and silver medals.
1: Tell us about the gold medal match. What do you remember about that? Was it an opponent you'd faced before?
2: No, all new guys.
1: All new guys.
2: And when I took first place, I didn't know that. I came up to organizer and said that I won, because the system is when you took someone down, you have to go to organizer and say that you win. And they make a notice about it. And I said it, and they said, congratulations, you're the champion. And I said, wow, thank you.
1: So you didn't have a chance to get nervous about the gold medal match?
2: No, I even didn't know about that.
1: Are you the kind of guy who gets nervous in a situation like that?
2: No.
0: Pretty confident.
2: Yeah.
1: Pretty confident.
0: Yeah.
1: Brad, is that kind of confidence and that sort of ability to just stay cool under pressure something you noticed in training as well?
3: Yeah, absolutely. That's a gift in itself. Like myself, when I get up there, I'm nervous. So anyone that's calm and they know what they're going to do right from it and they're staying relaxed, that's the ones that are the table IQ, we call it, right? But people that get up there and they're nervous, they don't know where they're going and stuff, they're the ones that are, you know, it takes a bit of time, right?
1: Okay. Yeah. Vlad, how do you approach this then? You get up against a guy, you guys get locked in place, someone's probably got a grip on your hands, then they let go. That's the start, right?
2: Yeah.
1: Do you, like, push right away? Do you want to wait and for a half a second to see what strength the other opponent has?
2: No, just
1: what do you do?
2: Really quick start. First of all, when it's like gripping, I have to take really strong grip to make sure that my opponent is a little bit afraid. And after this, like, ready, go, and I just start.
1: Most of your matches you can go pretty quick.
2: Yeah.
1: Okay.
3: And another thing that Vlad does really well is to be able to transition. So we call, when he's talking about gripping with his hand, there's two moves basically in arm wrestling. It's a top roll where you take the opponent's hand and a hook where you get on the other person's bicep. So when he hits, and if that other guy catches him, he's able to, from his top roll, to transition really fast into a hook. And then he takes that person on his bicep. And then that other person is like, oh my God, what happened? Right? So he can go from one move to another one in like with a second. And then that's right. But that's
1: not everybody has that kind of speed.
3: That takes a long time to get, right? So that's what I'm saying about the coordination and the positioning, right? He can pick it up. He picked it up really fast, right?
1: You know. So nobody wins all the time. In the matches where you come out in second place, does that usually happen fairly quickly too?
2: No, it was a tough match.
3: So he won gold on his left, and then he went up against another guy on his right. That match is where he won the match of the night. He got into the hook, and he kept on like trying to pin him. And what happens is he kept on pinning him, and the other guy was just holding, trying to stop him. And then eventually, obviously, he got tired, and then the other guy kept holding, right? And Vlad got tired, right? And then he didn't have anything left. So that's how he lost, right? But he would have been pretty close to winning that. He had him down about an inch off the pin line.
1: Right? Really?
3: Yeah, it was pretty close.
1: So
3: yeah.
1: Good job by the other guy. Do you often talk to some of these opponents, especially people you don't know? Do you chat with them after competitions, anything
2: yes,
1: like that?
2: Yes, of course.
1: Yeah, have conversations about how it went? Yeah.
2: To share my experience, for example, yeah.
1: Yeah.
3: And we have, especially in nationals, and a lot of tournaments too, we have what they call after parties. But what it is, it's like they bring the tables to whatever place we're having the after party, and everyone just arm wrestles. And everyone just, they talk arm wrestling, and it's the best community ever, because everyone just wants to help everyone, right? The person that beat Vlad, for example, or beat anyone, he'll talk to him and tell him how he beat him and what he can do next time. So it's really good community as to help each other, right? So, and everyone obviously wanted to arm wrestle him because he's 16 years old and he was beating men, right? And the thing is, was more impressive is the next day he went up against, say, 20 men after arm wrestling the day before.
1: These are guys of any age.
3: But see how it went. It was the youth and the masters on Friday, and Saturday he arm wrestled again in the open. So all those other guys were all fresh, and Vlad pulled all day yesterday, the day before.

0: and he still got fourth, right? So, yeah. So his endurance is really good as well, right? Yeah.
1: And fair to say that he beat same guy the next day, on the next same arm. So, like.
2: So, Anna, who's more proud of Vlad here? Is it you or Brad?
1: I believe all of us. Yeah. All of us.
2: And then Brad said the after parties, everyone brings tables. You all talk arm wrestling and keep arm wrestling. It's supposed to be an after party. Do you guys ever take a day off?
3: Taking days off now because our arms are pretty, I don't know about his, but my arms are pretty beat up here.
2: Brad, you were there as well, right? You were arm wrestling on your own behalf. You did okay?
0: Yeah, I did okay. I was at a Masters, I'm 45, so I was in the Masters 100K. 100 kilogram, 220 class, and I got a bronze medal. Yeah. I was eight competitors or something. So, yeah.
2: Yeah. Is that your medal?
0: That's my medal, yeah.
3: Yeah.
2: Nice.
3: Yeah, yeah. Well, it's a.
2: Let me see.
3: Yeah.
0: It's written on the back there and stuff.
2: I like the logo with the two locked arms.
0: Yeah, oh, yeah.
2: 2026 Canadian Nationals, Moncton, New Brunswick.
0: Yeah.
2: Third place, Masters 40 plus.
0: Yeah.
2: All right, right arm. Right arm's your best arm?
0: Right arm. Yeah. Depends on the opponent. Sometimes I feel like my left is a stronger hand, but then my right arm got the stronger arm, right? So everyone is different, and arms are different, and depends on who you go up against, right?
2: Can I see the plaque that you brought in, Vlad? Okay. Two medals. Second place, youth and junior. First place, youth and junior. Left and right. And this is your plaque for match of the day, presented in recognition of an outstanding match. Mm-hmm. You nearly won the match of the day.
4: Yeah,
2: it was. And the other guy just pushed back. You were so close.
4: Yeah.
2: So are you still angry about it?
4: No. I wasn't fresh. But
2: yeah,
4: it's all experience,
2: right?
0: Yeah,
2: it's all experience.
0: It was a battle. Yeah, it was a battle. Everybody was cheering. It was the atmosphere was crazy. Everyone was going. That's why he got match of the day. Yeah,
2: I know that an athlete. I can't remember if it was an athlete or a coach. There's an interview I did some years ago that I still remember a quote from, and the guy said one mistake a lot of people make about strength sports, because they might not know the sport very well, is that it's all about strength. And it's not all about strengths. Do you want to talk a little bit about that?
0: Strength as in, it's strength, but it's arm wrestling is, I would say, strength, technique, coordination, positioning. Not necessarily in that order. But you got to have it all, because people always say, oh, arm wrestling, that's just technique. Yeah, but if you're strong, if I got a technique and he got the technique, but I'm stronger in that technique, well, it's strength, right? And if I'm in a better position, well, I'm in a better position. So it's all that combined.
2: If you're strong and you haven't set yourself up with good leverage.
0: Absolutely, yeah. Yeah.
2: Being strong doesn't matter, I guess.
0: No. Right. Yeah. There's a lot of strong guys there, but like hand wrist strength is the most important. And that's where it starts.
2: Right.
0: That's where it starts, yeah. And knowing what you're going to do, right? Yeah.
2: Anna, tell us a little bit about the family. How long have you been in St. John's now?
1: We're here for almost 3 years. So we have big family here. Vlad is our oldest son. We have one almost 10 years old. And little Niffy Danny, he's 1 year old. Yeah, so... St. John's is a beautiful place, and we're happy to be here. It's our second home, and people here are so friendly. Nature is beautiful, so yeah, we are happy to be here.
2: You were saying when we spoke on the phone the other day that you don't even mind the weather so much.
1: No, you know, I like this weather. It's pretty good. It's not so hot like in Europe now, for example, and ocean breeze is perfect for me. Yeah.
2: You decided as a family to leave Ukraine, and what path took you here? How did you, there are any number of places where you might have landed. How did you land here?
1: We left Ukraine, and my parents and my husband's parents are still there. And of course, we're nervous about them. It's almost every night missile attacks from Russia, unfortunately. But they are happy that we are here in safety and their grandchildren are grown here in safety place. And after Ukraine, we spent a few months in Bulgaria waiting for our visas to Canada. After that, we spent some time in Thailand, yeah, because of my husband's business projects. And finally, we are here. We found our new home. And so now we're here.
2: Well, we're glad you're here.
1: Thank you.
2: And we're glad everybody is safe.
1: Thanks.
2: Thanks for dropping in. Vlad, Brad, congratulations. Congratulations to you all.
1: Thank you so much.
4: Thank you.
2: Anna Pinchuk, Vlad Pinchuk, Vlad's coach, Brad Miller.

0: Polaris Long List is out now, and that song came from one of this year's 40 nominees on the long list from her album No Lube So Rude. That's the Toronto-born and Berlin-based artist Peach. The song is called Grip. The news is coming up next.
1: What are we doing today?
2: We're going to save some puppies.
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5: If you haven't heard of Diljit Dosanjh yet, you will. He's a Punjabi singer and actor who became the first Punjabi artist to play Coachella, to sell out Madison Square Garden. He'll be here to tell you his incredible origin story and will break down why his outfit at the Met Gala made so much news around the world.
6: From CBC News, The World This Hour, I'm Arshin Shamila. Canada will uphold a ban on oil tankers off British Columbia's north coast. That will make it harder for Alberta to advance any pipeline routes that run through northern BC. That promise is a part of a multi-billion dollar agreement between BC and the federal government. BC Premier David Eby.
7: There is no way that we see a new bitumen pipeline going through the north of the province. The fact that that tanker ban is uplifted, respected, and committed to again by the federal government in this agreement is a significant win for British Columbia.
6: Today's deal comes with new funding for mining, lumber, and clean energy projects. It also says BC will be compensated for environmental risks if Ottawa imposes an oil pipeline on the province. We're expecting to hear some more specifics on Alberta's pipeline proposal later today. Alberta Premier Danielle Smith will hold a joint news conference with the Prime Minister in Calgary. There is no relief in sight as temperatures continue to soar across much of eastern Canada. Environment Canada is warning stifling humidity could stick around into the weekend. And with the hot weather comes the risk of thunderstorms, such as the one struck Ottawa on Canada Day. Selena Alders reports.
8: Torrential rainfall and thunderstorms put a damper on Canada Day in the nation's capital. Fireworks and celebrations were cancelled in Ottawa, and overland flooding shut down parts of the city. Lane Johnson is counselor for College Ward.
9: I mean, I'm a little bit beyond words. I mean, it was a historic storm.
8: People are now cleaning up from the storm and are doing so during a punishing heat wave. Kate LeClaire is a meteorologist with Environment Canada.
10: We have maximum temperatures going up to about 32 degrees with Humidex near 42.
8: Heat warnings are also in effect for southern Quebec and the Maritimes.
11: Cramps, dehydration, excessive sweating, and then you start to get headaches and nausea.
8: Chris Schmid with St. John Ambulance says these are the signs of heat exhaustion. He says Canadians should stay hydrated and rest in the shade when possible. Selena Alders, CBC News, Halifax.
6: Dauphin, Manitoba is cleaning up after major flooding yesterday. Waters receded as fast as they came, leaving behind damaged roads and flooded basements. Dauphin is one of some 30 municipalities across western Manitoba that has been declared states of emergency due to flooding. For Swan Valley West, the calamity comes for the second time in less than a month. Reeve Bill Gates says some roads in the town of Swan River are destroyed, leaving the community cut off.
12: We're fairly cut off from the outside world right now until we reestablish some highway access. Like, we don't think we've had any losses of life, people-wise at least. We're fairly confident everybody is safe, but a lot of them are not in a great situation as far as not being able to go home or being home and not being able to leave.
6: The province has asked the federal government for military to help with the flooding response. A man has been pulled alive from the rubble 8 days after the deadly twin earthquakes struck Venezuela. The 43-year-old security guard has been trapped in the basement of a shopping center. Rescuers initially made contact with him over the weekend and have been working for days to free him. Close to 2,300 people have been killed by the earthquakes. About 40,000 are still missing. Clinical trials of a possible treatment for Ebola have begun. It's targeting a rare variant that's behind the deadly outbreak in the Democratic Republic of Congo. The trial will include more than 1,000 patients and could take months to complete. Tedros Adhanom Ghebreyesus is the head of the World Health Organization.
13: Patients who enroll in the trial will receive comprehensive supportive care and close follow-up. We're also working to ensure they have access to the two drugs should they prove safe and efficacious in the trial.
6: The number of confirmed Ebola cases in the DRC has increased to 1,400. 430 people have died. And that is your World This Hour. For CBC News, I'm Arshin Shamaila.
0: And I'm Jamie Fitzpatrick. Welcome back to the second half hour of On The Go for this Thursday. They came, they saw, and they fulfilled a dying woman's dream of seeing the icebergs of Newfoundland and Labrador. In this half hour of the show, we're going to check in with the Stewart family of Prince Edward Island, who just completed an iceberg tour of this place. In 30 minutes from now, wildfires cause a lot of anxiety and they keep everyone informed is essential. But one opposition MHA says government has failed to keep us informed during this wildfire season. She'll make her case right after the next regional news. Time to check some temperatures and weather conditions around the province at this hour. In St. John's right now, light rain shower and 15 degrees. In Gander, it's mostly cloudy and 19. 21 at Deer Lake and mostly cloudy. Moving to Labrador, Cartwright showing mostly cloudy skies and 10 degrees. It is also 10 and mostly cloudy in Nain. Happy Valley Goose Bay, partly cloudy and 21 degrees at this hour. And in Labrador West, Wabash Airport showing 23 degrees and mostly cloudy. 23 degrees in Wabash being the warmest weather station in the province at this hour. Thanks so much for joining us on this Thursday. It's the 2nd of July. I'm Jamie Fitzpatrick in for Chrissy Holmes. Coming up a little later in this half hour, we're going to hear from Layla Evans, the minister responsible for Indigenous relations. She believes that the Innu Nation isn't being treated fairly, which is interesting coming from a cabinet minister of this government. And she believes the Innu's history dates back beyond 300 years. So why is the Provincial Archaeology Office saying otherwise? We'll get into that story as well. Right now it is 4:36, 4:06 in most of Labrador. It's been quite a ride for the Stewart family of Prince Edward Island. When we first met them a month ago, they were trying to get to Newfoundland to see the icebergs. It was the wish of Bev Stewart, who has been living with ALS and also has a cancerous mass on her lung. Last week, they made it to Twillingate, the self-described iceberg capital of the world. And judging from the pictures, it was an epic trip. I'm joined on the line now by Bev's daughter, Tracy Stewart. They're all back home now in the Maritimes. Hello, Tracy.
14: Hello. Thanks for having me again.
0: So you guys pulled it off. You brought Bev to see the icebergs. How would you describe the trip?
14: It was mind-blowing, both the people and the views. We still, to this day, are messaging each other going, I can't believe we did it. It was everything we wanted it to be and more.
0: It was your mom's biggest wish to see the icebergs. And nature doesn't always cooperate. Some years are better than others for bergs, and it also depends on where you go to try to find them. So how did it pan out?
14: We had the best weather the day we did our. We got to do a sunset tour with Iceberg Quest Ocean Tours, and we were just like gobsmacked. The views were incredible. The iceberg, it had split into two. And it was magnificent. I didn't realize I was going to be as awestruck as I was, but the whole family, we were just open-mouthed shocked. We had the most beautiful sunset taking us back to the wharf. It was just incredible. And then it rained for two more days after that.
0: So you all had a terrific time getting out to see that berg. But of course, you were doing this in particular for your mom, so I'm sure all along you were keeping one eye to see how she was enjoying herself. So how did that go?
14: Oh, it was amazing. She still has her smile. She's nonverbal, but She can definitely relay emotion. And when her jaw dropped, when we came around the bend and she saw the iceberg for the first time, I think we all collectively cried a little. It was magical. The guys on the boat tour were incredible. They brought out a piece of an iceberg and let her touch it. She was just over the moon. She was treated like a queen from start to finish. It was amazing.
0: Were the guys running the iceberg tour or anybody else you met in Twillingate, were any of them familiar? Did you tell them your mom's story and why in particular you were making this trip now?
14: Yes. So the boat tour fellas, they were well in the know. Carol Ann had reached out and before our trip even began and had said that her and her team were dedicated to making sure not only did mom get to Twillingate, but that mom would get up close and personal with an iceberg. And just hearing how happy they were for her, you could tell that it was more than just a tour for them. You know, they were part of something special, and they felt that they spent the whole tour getting to know us and talking to us, and we left there feeling like family. It was amazing. And they actually extended, Captain Barry extended an invitation for us to attend their kitchen party afterwards.
0: Oh, how did it go?
14: Well, my mom said yes initially, but afterwards she looked pretty tired. So we checked with her and she had opted to go back to our Airbnb instead. But we
0: that's
14: were
0: fair.
14: Honored to have the invite, that's for sure.
0: Yeah, absolutely. So the people were a big part of this trip as well, the folks you met along the way.
14: Oh, we could gush about people forever. Newfoundland hospitality, it's something you hear about. And, you know, we're from the island. We're pretty friendly here, too. But we felt like home. Our Airbnb neighbors, Dave and Ruth Douglas, we want to send them cards every Christmas. We feel so close to them now. We miss them.
0: Continue.
14: Oh, I was just going to say, in every little, like, we went into the dollar stores and we were going into the grocery stores and people were recognizing us and being like, oh, you're with Bev. You're here to see the Bergs. Our Facebook page was getting like 40,000 views every post. It was insane.
0: That's wonderful. How is everybody now that you're back home and things have gotten back to normal? How's your mom doing?
14: Pretty tuckered out. I think we're all recuperating a little bit. I don't think we realized how much the adventure would take out of us, but just being out of your routine and on the road, you know, the journey there and home was a 2-day stint each time. So we had to take it nice and slow. The RV was a huge undertaking. Props to my dad for being the sole driver of it. He navigated those roads in Twillingate like a pro.
0: If you happen to encounter anybody who says, you know, I've always been meaning to go see the icebergs and I haven't gotten around to it, what would you tell them?
14: Book right away. It's something that you don't even know how incredible it is until you're in front of it. I said to my mom at one point, I thanked her for getting me there because I've always wanted to see Newfoundland, but it wasn't really top of my list of things to achieve. And I'm so grateful that she pushed and that she, you know, motivated us to make sure that we saw her wish come true.
0: It's great that you're all able to make that memory together. Tracy, thank you so much for joining us today.
14: Thank you for having me.
0: That's Tracy Stewart of Wood Islands, Prince Edward Island.

0: That's one from the archives, Rollins Cross from back in their early days, a song called Colleen. The Minister of Indigenous Relations and Reconciliation says she wants to support Innu Nation, but she says distrust between the Indigenous group and government has been building for years. Leela Evans is still looking into claims by the Provincial Archaeology Office that the Innu have been in Labrador for 300 years. That position has proven very contentious. Along with the Innu, archaeologists at Mon and abroad have spoken out against it. The CBC's Leila Beaudoin sat down with Leela Evans today. It's the first time the province has spoken to the CBC about this story since it broke 2 weeks ago. Leila began by asking the minister to explain where the contested 300-year timeline comes from.
1: Well, I think that's a conversation for the rooms. I think that's a question you have. We were there just to work on behalf. I was the Minister of Indigenous Relations and Reconciliation. I wanted to ensure that, the Innu could have their exhibit to show, all the work that they have done. The Premier was willing to work with them. So we said that, for us as a government, we would go back. But it wasn't just the Premier saying that. We said with that commitment, we would have to go back and change the policy.
2: And what does this policy do? So I'm just trying to get my timeline correct, Minister. So it was the provincial archaeologists at the rooms who made the decision that was behind the language of the disclaimer, correct?
1: I think this has been something that the rooms have in effect for many years.
2: But it is a provincial archaeologist, like, who works under the provincial government.
1: It's a policy for the rooms. So, like, for me is I don't know exactly. I don't work at the rooms, right? I'm.
2: Is that concerning for you that there's a person or a body at the rooms making decisions like this around a nation's timeline? And you're not really sure how it works?
1: Well, no, it's not that. The rooms has a policy where, it was about, you really should be interviewing somebody with the rooms who could actually explain this to you.
2: I would love to. Minister,
1: I mean, like, really, because I'm the Minister of Indigenous Relations and Reconciliation.
2: Sure.
1: My concern is making sure that the Innu are treated with respect.
2: Yes.
1: And that they put all this work into this exhibit so mm-hmm. they can actually be able to display
2: there.
1: So the Premier said, okay, it's a policy, it's a provincial-wide policy. Out of respect for the Innu, so we could actually get the exhibit open to the public, so the Innu could share, all their artifacts and everything that they put into this exhibit. We would work with that. And the Premier stepped up and he said, the only thing is it would have to be a provincial-wide policy, right? A change.
2: And so he was. Is this policy about the disclaimer on the timeline? Yeah. Is that what the?
1: No, the disclaimer on it, it's not about timelines, okay. It's about what's exhibited, right? And what the exhibit says and things like that, right? It's just, so that the rooms could actually have exhibits where they haven't, they may not always agree on things, right? That was my understanding. And also, too, is like with some of the exhibits, what's said and things like that. So. And I really resent being put on the spot because, like I've said, I'm the minister responsible for Indigenous relations and reconciliation, and my job, was to ensure that government was working respectfully with Indigenous people. That government, the new government that we have, a new premier, a new minister, that we were working respecting and being very conscientious of the distrust that Innu has had over the years to government. And, Innu has had a lot of situations where they've had hurt feelings, they felt betrayed, they felt like, government wasn't listening to them or government was not acting in their best interests. As Minister of Indigenous Relations and Reconciliation, I thought it was important for me to help the Premier be able to bridge that gap of distrust.
2: In your position and in the relationships you've clearly built with community, what do you think of this 300-year?
1: Well, first, as a lot of people don't know. I mean, like, in actual fact, I'm from Northern Labrador. I'm born and raised in Mokovic. I am a member of Nunatsivut Inuit. I'm mixed heritage, but I consider myself as Indigenous. I have Indigenous ancestry. My grandmother went to residential school when she was 6 years old, speaking Inuttitut as a little Inuk girl, right? And the hardships that she encountered. For me, as I carry that history, I carry the legacy that residential schools brings. I have lived experience. So for me is, when we're looking at the 300 years, it wasn't only the Innu that were upset with that, also the Inuit. My family works within the Nunatsiavut government and also deals with a lot of the archaeology and the cultural history of Innu and Inuit. So for me to hear and have it explained, I was skeptical. Because I was saying, and I was interpreting the way every Indigenous person in Labrador was interpreting. So you were saying we weren't here until you came over from Europe, saw us on the beach, and said, oh, there's an Indigenous person, which they incorrectly called Indians because they thought they had landed in India, and then that's where the name came from. So to me, I'm very skeptical of that. And I talked to Jody Ashini in the meeting, and I said, Jody, there's no way that, they can hold us to 300 years because that's only when they came over and saw us.
2: But they are,
1: right?
2: Holding them to 300 years.
1: And that's something that me and the Premier, we were there, prepared to look at policy for the displays and the disclaimer. That's what we were prepared to talk about, and it kind of evolved into this 300-year conversation, which we really were surprised to find ourselves in the middle of the night. Our meeting started at 8:30 because I had to recover from coming back from Ottawa. Like, I'm just post-surgery, I had a lot of swelling, and just the actual physically getting around. So I didn't want to fly on Sunday. I wanted to take a day to recover. So I came up Monday, and we got in, and we had the meeting arranged with the Innu. So for me and the Premier, we still wanted to work with the Innu, show them respect, try to come to some resolution where they were comfortable. And
2: so, could that not just be, though, saying, we hear you, you've been here longer than 300 years? Could it be that?
1: Well, in actual fact, for the Premier, he had no background on that. We were there, we had been briefed on the display, on the disclaimer. And in actual fact, the Premier said that we would like to take this away and look at it. And for me, is like, I'm a biologist, and I worked in the health and safety field. I work with, environmental assessment process, all this kind of stuff. My background wasn't in archaeology, but on the surface, I was right there with Jody Ashini saying, well, it's got to be more to that. We offered to take it away and look at it. What's going on with this 300-year timeline? Why is it impacting Innu? And we want, something, even though the Innu didn't agree to it, and the next morning, they didn't accept the Premier's letter, and they went out and protest. Even though they did that, myself and the Premier are looking into this. We're looking into...
2: Looking into what exactly?
1: We're looking into... I've started having meetings with the Provincial Archaeology Office to find out what this 300 years is about.
2: Yes.
1: You know, I said in my previous interview, I'm a practical person. I want to find out what this 300 years is about.
2: What have you learned? What is he saying?
1: Well, we're starting to look at the facts and the research and things like that. And for me is, I want to support Eno. I want to make sure that we're not holding them to the white man's written word of when they actually saw them. I want to look at, well, what can we do to support Inu's claim that they've been here longer than 300 years?
2: And I want to add here, Minister, that the work that came out of the rooms with the provincial archaeologists, it's been called flawed. It's been called inaccurate by archaeologists here at Memorial University in Washington. So how then do you look at this work and consider it? Do we need a new archaeologist? Do we need a new way of doing things? Do we take this work that's already done by people who've lived on the land in Labrador and use that instead? What do you think it should look like?
1: Well, I say that I certainly am not trying to erase Inu. I want to support Inu. I want to support showing that they've been here for longer than 300 years. And, the Premier is very supportive of Inu and protecting Inu rights. So for me as Minister of Indigenous Relations and Reconciliation, and as an Indigenous person myself, I will do everything that I can to protect Inu. To protect Inu rights and to get to the bottom of these 300 years and find out what can we do to support Inu? What can we do to show Inu has been here for more than 300 years? Because for me, I know Indigenous people been in Labrador for much longer than 300 years, and it's just because the white man showed up does not mean
2: if you want to talk about colonialization, they are being told from a organization at the rooms again that your story is not correct. Yeah.
1: But I just want to say, I want to add to that, our Premier is not telling Inu that they have not been here for longer than 300 years. Premier Tonya Wakeham is not saying that. As Minister of Indigenous Relations and Reconciliation, I certainly am not saying that.
2: But a provincial archaeologist is.
1: Yeah. And that's something that we are looking into. We got to go back now because, something like you can't erase facts. We got to make sure that we have the facts there as government. But for me is I want to make sure that we're ensuring that Inu rights are protected. Inu's history is being protected, and that everything is being done to support, Inu as being here for longer than 300 years, right?
0: That's the Minister of Indigenous Relations and Reconciliation, Leila Evans. She was speaking with the CBC's Leila Beaudoin. Now, there is a longer version of this interview with a lot more detail later this evening. You can get into that longer version on the CBC NL YouTube page. Head there if you'd like to hear more. The news is next.
3: This is CBC News in Newfoundland and Labrador. I'm Mike Moore. The province is rolling out a new campaign designed to recruit more foster families. It builds on a promise in the provincial budget to increase financial support for foster families and kinship care. But some people with lived experience say that while this is a step in the right direction, it's still not enough. The CBC's Max Bacco reports.
4: If my foster parents had the right form of training when I was in the system, I wouldn't have been displaced a few times.
5: Brittany Dixon spent most of her childhood in care, moving through three different foster homes. Now, a mother of three young boys and a former board member with Foster Families NL, she says the campaign is a start, but more needs to be done.
4: I took a look at the website myself and I thought it was very good. It is a step in the right direction, but again, only a step in the right direction.
5: The new campaign, Foster a Future, aims to recruit more families by making the fostering process easier to understand. Kelly Hodder is the executive director of Foster Family Sanel, which helped develop the campaign. She says the campaign's goal is to put every child in a home.
6: Every year in this province, approximately 200 children will enter the foster care system. Right now, with the status of the foster homes, there aren't currently enough.
5: However, Dixon believes that this is only a part of the solution. Ensuring children receive the kind of care they need is just as important.
4: In order to properly care for these children, there needs to be some sort of training put in place.
5: According to Hodder, a mandatory training program is available for parents going through the approval process. The program is to prepare parents to protect children and support their holistic development. CBC has also reached out to the province for further comment on the campaign. Max Bacco, CBC News, St. John's.
3: Some evacuation orders are now lifted in Labrador West as a wildfire continues to burn near the town. Rain is bringing relief to the area and people can return to Dooley Lake, the Tamarack Golf Course, and Throne Lake, but Walsh River remains evacuated until further notice. The province's wildfire operations dashboard shows a low risk for the region. Jordan Brown is the mayor of Labrador City.
7: We had a day of rain, and now today there is only late showers again today. So, you know, we didn't have back-to-back days of rain. So, you know, with wind and the heat and things like that, it could easily spark again. So that's why we don't want to lift things too soon. We want to make sure that we understand the fire's behavior and we be able to, you know, listen to the advice from forestry and their professionals.
3: Brown says residents are being cooperative and evacuation orders are fluid. He says ground crews have been able to locate hot spots thanks to the light rain, but a low ceiling today prevented water bombers from taking to the sky. Pick up and go. That order is much easier said than done, especially for the most vulnerable. Noreen Kareen is the chair of the 50-plus club in Labrador West. She says being a senior can come with its own set of challenges when it comes to evacuating from a fire.
8: It's much easier to evacuate a 20-year-old than it is to evacuate an 80-year-old. When you're dealing with seniors, I guess can come lots of other issues, mobility issues, health issues, you have a pet, what am I going to do with my pet? Like, there's just so many different things, making sure they have transportation, making sure they have means of communication. Like, all these things are very, very essential, you know, for a senior to have in place.
3: Kareen says everyone under threat of wildfire should have a go bag stocked with medication, good footwear, and necessary mobility aids. She says it's important seniors have a means of communication, and she's encouraging people to check on those who live alone or away from family. And finally, the Royal Newfoundland Constabulary is still looking for information as it investigates a report of a robbery that happened on a walking trail in Mount Pearl last week. The RNC says police responded to a robbery in the Carroll Drive area Friday morning around 9:30. A man is alleged to have approached a woman with a weapon and attempted to take her belongings before fleeing toward Richard Nolan Drive. Police say the pair are unknown to each other. The man has not been identified and is described as thin, tall, and Caucasian, wearing a black hoodie and black pants. The RNC is canvassing that area of the city today and seeking video footage from Friday between 8 a.m. and 11 a.m. And that is the CBC News for this hour. I'm Mike Moore.
0: Thank you, Mike. I'm Jamie Fitzpatrick. The show is on the go. We've been here for a while now, from 4 to 6 on weekdays. Goes way back before even my time at the corporation. 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So why does government stay silent and direct us all to Facebook? The NDP MHA Sheila O'Leary would like to know, and she joins us in this half hour. Before we get there, let's check some temperatures and weather conditions around the province at this hour. We'll begin in Labrador. In Nain, along the coast, it is mostly cloudy and 10 degrees. Moving down to Cartwright, it is cloudy there right now, also 10 degrees. Inland at Happy Valley Goose Bay, partly cloudy and 21. And the province's hotspot today is Wabash Airport. In western Labrador at this hour, it's mostly cloudy and 23 degrees. On the island, Deer Lake over on the west coast, mostly cloudy and 21. In central central Newfoundland, Gander Airport showing mostly cloudy and 19, 15 degrees cloudy in St. John's right now. The time is 6 minutes after five. That makes it 4:36 in most of Labrador. When wildfires burn, communication is paramount. Government has to keep us all in the loop, especially on the status of major fires. Tuesday on this show, we got a live report on the fires in Labrador West. I spoke with Craig Cody, the province's director of wildfire suppression. But that was a rarity. Other CBC requests for interviews have been repeatedly declined. Today, for example, our email for the Forestry Department received the following reply. If anything new becomes available, you'll see it on the Facebook page and on the Active Fire dashboard. There are, of course, numerous ways for government to get its message out, but my next guest says government's wildfire communication has been a failure on all fronts. NDP MHA Sheila O'Leary joins me now. Hello.
9: Hello. Thanks for having me.
0: Thanks for coming in. I imagine if someone representing government was here, they might argue something along the lines of talking to the media or speaking publicly in any other form. It takes up a lot of people's time. They get a lot of requests when there's fires out there. Lots of people have social media now. Everyone knows that there are places to go online where it's all laid out for you and all the right information is there. Why do you think that's not good enough?
9: Well, because we need leadership at the government that's front-facing and that really is highly accessible. I know in my district in St. John's East Kitty-Vitty, there was a lot of confusion, certainly about the fireworks. I think municipalities did a really good job about getting the information out fast. However, you know what? Look, with fireworks, we have, as you itemized, the many fires that are happening in the province, right across the province, especially in Labrador. We need optimal communication. We don't need to be directing people to this social media post, that social media post, this page, that page. There's a lot of people who are still not actually even tech savvy, and a lot of our seniors are getting information and they want to get it from the news, they want to get it on the radio, they want to get it from their direct site, the Facebook site, because there's so much confusion about so many sites out there, many who are claiming to be the main provider of news out there on social media. It's very confusing. And it also exacerbates anxiety for people because people don't know where to get the information. And this is safety. It's extremely important.
0: You mentioned that there was some confusion over whether the fireworks would or would not be permitted to go ahead in St. John's. It's not happening. We know that now. Mm-hmm. But can you talk a little bit more about some of what you've seen in the last few days that you think is confusing people? Are they getting mixed messages or do people not know where to go? What is it?
9: People don't know where to go. And so they're confused. And of course, let's also, you know, we're talking about fire bans, we're talking about the fireworks, all this kind of stuff. People were questioning whether or not, oh, can I light a fire in my backyard? Can I not? There's a lot of layers to this. And in governance, it's crucial to have very clear communications. And I know that you and certainly the rest of the media, count on that to be the provider to the public. But the government needs to do that as well, too. And the silence, honestly, you know, the rejections for comments on stories and other things like that, it's kind of deafening. So I think it's really important that we look at it, you know, advocating to the government that we have clear communication channels, and also with some of these fires as well, there's hefty fines that come along with not obeying the regulation of the day. I mean, that's going to hit people in their pocketbook if we don't actually clearly communicate and people light a fire in their backyard when there's a fire ban on and don't know. There's many layers to this, but it's just clear communication. It's important.
0: Do you think in terms of clear communication, if there was a very well coordinated and very well detailed social media campaign, if they were issuing very specific and clearly worded statements to outlets like ours at the media, that would suffice? Or do you feel like we actually need to hear hear voices and see faces, that we need to see someone from government standing up and talking about this?
9: I think it's a combination of all of the above. But number one, we see with the flooding that's going on in Manitoba right now, the government puts it directly on their main page. That's number one. So there's a responsibility to make sure that the communication is very clearly accessible on the government's website. Obviously, speaking to journalists like yourself, speaking to media, is a great way to get the information out there. We know how valuable that is. But let's remember, these are elected representatives like myself who really have an obligation to stay engaged with people that they are serving. And I think it's important that we do all of the above, but most importantly, make sure that it's accessible and very clear communication. And that can happen in all of those manners, but certainly, you know, I think that somebody needs to speak up. We have been seeing, or actually not seeing, a lot of our ministers, certainly since the legislature has closed, and business continues. And in summertime, we have other issues to deal with.
0: So it is, as you mentioned, the House of Assembly is closed now. When the House is in session, you can usually find, you know, where the government members are every day. There's always a question period. Do you feel like there's other important issues and stories which nobody seems to have a voice in government at the moment?
9: Absolutely. So where is the dialogue about what's going on about the Innu, that issue there? I mean, the level of no comments from government right now is really concerning. We have an exhibition of the Innu, which was so wonderfully put together. Very contentious when we're talking about whether or not the Innu have been here for less than 300 years or 300 years. I mean, that's outrageous. And I know there's been lots, certainly, that media have been talking about, but we haven't heard from government. We're not hearing from them on this issue. So what is that about? We need to hear about these really important issues for people right across our province. Obviously, myself as the member for St. John's East, Kitty Vitti, I'm very concerned about downtown issues and issues that are specifically in this district. But I'm also a critic in my role as a member of the House of Assembly and communication. I remember the days of Snowmageddon. And we learned a lot of lessons in my municipal life about how we needed to communicate in emergency circumstances. And there were a lot of lessons learned, but I don't see the same kind of learning curve with our provincial government, unfortunately.
0: With regards to that dispute between the province and Innu Nation over the Innu's historic timeline in Labrador, today was the day that we finally got a bit of a breakthrough. We heard from Leila Evans, the Minister for Indigenous Affairs. But it's 2 weeks now since that story first broke, according to what
9: Precisely.
0: I looked up. What do you think is lost, or what do you think is the cost of leaving issues hanging so long without any substantial comment from government?
9: Well, it's the erosion of relationships. We're in a time of truth and reconciliation where we're really trying to work towards, you know, a collaboration of all our people, the diversity of who we represent in our province. And the longer you leave those kind of issues just hanging, I mean, that was, I continue to see the social media posts of the Innu Nation and beyond. And you know what? It really has eroded trust with the government. It also, it begs to differ about transparency and excuse me, and accountability, which is paramount for me, certainly as a critic. It isn't very forthcoming. And as representatives of the people, I think it's really important that people are timely with their responses.
0: So you would suggest that regardless of what the issue is or what the story of the day is, that continued silence from government represented an erosion of trust with whoever's out there who's concerned about any given issue?
9: Well, you know, business continues. People's lives continue. And there's been several issues. There's been the issue with Eastern Health, certainly, and the child, the age

0: me. The song is called Super Bowl. It's by the Town Heroes. 19 minutes after 5 o'clock, that makes it 4:49 in most of Labrador. Much of Canada is in a heat dome this week. There are heat warnings in place for central and eastern regions, as well as parts of the prairies and the north. And experts say Canadians could be at risk. In fact, during the recent heat wave in Europe, there were well over 1,000 suspected heat-related deaths in France alone. Dr. Christopher Labos is a cardiologist and epidemiologist, and he's here to talk about how Canadians can stay safe this week and the dangers of heat. He joins us from Montreal. Hello.
1: Hello there.
0: So I think people often would consider it a bit of a joke that we'd be worried about extreme heat in eastern Newfoundland. We don't see much of it. But in recent summers, some days and some weeks have been extremely uncomfortable. So I think it's something everyone has to think about. What is it about extreme heat that presents the most danger to people?
1: Well, the problem with extreme heat is that we don't have a very good physiological adaptation as humans to deal with it. Right? We are remarkably resistant to extreme cold. You know, you realize that when you live in Canada for a while, but we're actually not that good as a species at dealing

0: with extreme heat, mainly because the main way in which we can get rid of excess body heat to maintain our core temperature at a normal safe level is by sweating. And, you know, sweating is all well and good, except that sweating stops working in high humidity. So it's not the heat that is problematic, although obviously that's an issue, but it's the humidity, because it means that now we can no longer sweat to lose our core body temperature heat. And that means we start overheating. And that's when it starts to get very, very dangerous.
1: Can you tell us a little bit more about exactly what happens when a heat-related death happens, or when someone is in that kind of danger?
0: Well, there's a couple of things that are going on. So basically, your body is trying to get rid of the excessive heat. And early on, it's very easy. It just shunts more blood to the surface of your skin. That's why your skin is going to get, you know, red and hot when you're hot. Okay, so you're going to get that, you know, your skin will heat up, it'll look red, because that's your body trying to lose heat directly into the environment. As you keep going on, though, that starts to become increasingly inefficient. And as you start shunting blood to your skin to try to lose heat that way, you have less blood and therefore oxygen available for your core organs. So if you have pre-existing problems like heart disease, kidney disease, or what have you, that puts you at higher risk for that starting to get worse. So, and then as you get very, very hot, when your core body temperature starts rising above sort of normal levels, because your body just can't deal with it and can't regulate it, that's when you start getting the breakdown of proteins. That's when your brain starts to become affected. And that's when you start getting into heat stroke territory. So there's a lot going on sort of simultaneously. And it's a very, very complex problem physiologically. With the simple sort of common pathway is that as you start overheating, everything starts to break down and get worse.
1: What are the danger zones? Where does the temperature, what's the point that the temperature hits, at which point we have to start worrying about that?
0: It depends. There's a little bit of nuance here, and the humidity is what plays a big factor in it as well. And then you can get into some really, really technical things about the wet bulb temperature as opposed to the dry bulb temperature of thermometers. But basically speaking this, when the environment is hotter than the inside of your body, that's just not going to go well physiologically for you. So once you start getting into the high 30s and certainly into the 40s, right, with the Humidex, it's going to be very hard for you to stay outdoors for an extended period of time, because you will just start to overheat. Now, you know, the younger and healthier you are, the more resistant you're going to be, the older you are. And, you know, when you have underlying medical problems, that's going to make it worse. If you're on diuretics, either because of high blood pressure or heart failure or what have you, you're going to be more prone to dehydration. So that's going to be a factor. And if you're working and doing physical exertion outside, you're obviously going to overheat much faster than somebody who's just sort of hanging around and doing sort of light activity. So it depends on a lot of factors. But basically, once you start getting to the temperatures that we're kind of seeing right now, it starts to become dangerous.
1: So I would say find air conditioning, go swimming would be, or sit in a cool bathtub would be good recommendations for people who don't have those obvious options. What can they do to protect themselves?
0: Well, here's the thing, actually, so bathtub actually not a good idea, because the problem with stagnant water is it will eventually equalize with room temperature. So a cold shower, yes, but a cold bath, actually no, because that water will eventually become quite, quite tepid. If you can go swimming in like a lake or a river that's open water, I mean, obviously make sure you can swim, you know, standard swimming safety rules apply, but open water will cool you off, whereas a bathtub will not. So you're much better off just taking a cold shower to cool off rather than taking a bath. But it's basically that. It's get to a place that is cool. And so if you don't have air conditioning, because you don't have air conditioning in your home, go to somewhere that does. And whether that's a friend or a neighbor's house or a family member's or even a public library or a shopping center, that's the best thing to do. But if you don't have any of that, you can actually accomplish a lot by just having a simple fan. And, you know, a simple fan that you can get at the corner store, just having that breeze is going to cool you off a little bit. So a fan would be the next best thing to having air conditioning.
1: And those would be the things to keep in mind if I think someone near me is experiencing a heat-related illness?
0: Yeah, and actually this is a good message for everybody to sort of take to heart. Check on your friends and neighbors, especially the older ones, especially the ones that live alone, because as we get older, we tend to lose our thirst reflex. We don't realize the effects of hyperthermia creeping up on us. Older people are probably taking diuretics as medication, so they're more prone to dehydration. They might take other medications that blunts the signs of heat stroke, and so they may not realize it's happening, or they may not be as aware it's happening. And when it starts happening, they may not have somebody to help them get out of bed and get to water, or you know, find some way to cool off. So check in on your neighbors that are older and have pre-existing problems. They may need a cool place to hang out for a bit until the heat breaks.
1: Dr. Lavos, thank you very much for talking to us about this today.
0: My pleasure. You take care.
1: That's Dr. Christopher Lavos, cardiologist and epidemiologist. We reached him today in Montreal.

0: from Montreal. That's an artist who goes by the name Mind Bath. And we heard Sea Jasmine. Nice song. Just a reminder, if you want to comment on anything you hear on the go, two ways to get in touch. 709-576-5207 is our talkback line. That's 709-576-5207. You can email onthego@cbc.ca.
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4: I'm Tanya Fletcher. The Prime Minister is out west talking energy today, first announcing infrastructure and resource dollars for BC, and hours later making a joint announcement with Alberta's Premier. What all of this means for that controversial new pipeline to the west coast, on Your World Tonight at 6 o'clock, 6:30 in Newfoundland.
5: From CBC News, The World This Hour, I'm Arshin Shamaila. Ottawa will invest billions of dollars into BC energy and infrastructure projects. A deal announced today also includes stipulations to protect BC's coasts. It comes ahead of the Prime Minister's planned meeting with Alberta's Premier over a proposed pipeline to the West Coast. John Hernandez reports.
6: The federal government will keep a tanker ban on BC's North Coast in place, and Ottawa will pay the province for any environmental risks if a new pipeline is built. That's according to a memorandum of understanding signed by Prime Minister Mark Carney and BC Premier David Eby. Eby opposes a pipeline running through his province, but says he knows he can't fight it.
7: Pipelines are federal jurisdiction, and we do not have the authority to stop a new pipeline.
6: The deal includes money for mining and forestry. Ottawa is also pledging up to $3 billion for a major highway tunnel replacement project. And it will support the expansion of the Roberts Bank Terminal in Delta, BC. The Prime Minister says it will bolster shipping capacity by 50%.
8: This is part of our drive to double non-U.S. exports over the course of the next decade.
6: The agreement also includes conservation efforts and a carbon pricing deal for BC. John Hernandez, CBC News, Vancouver.
5: Much of eastern Canada continues to swelter with temperatures expected to hit the mid-30s Thursday. Environment Canada has issued heat warnings from Windsor, Ontario to Halifax, advising people to drink water, stay out of the sun, and find cool areas to rest. The agency warns extreme heat and stifling humidity could stick around into the weekend. Crews are still battling a raging wildfire outside the village of Fort Simpson in Northwest Territories. So far, they're keeping the flames from reaching the community, but no rain is forecasted for the area until next week. Kate Kyle reports.
9: After days of thick smoke and high winds, crews are now directly attacking the Fort Simpson fire from the air, while ground crews continue their work. The fire's edge still sits just 300 meters from the village. Forrest Tower is a fire information officer in Fort Simpson.
10: We haven't seen any major growth toward town on that eastern edge of the Fort Simpson wildfire, but there's lots of threats still out there and work to do.
9: At times, winds are pushing smoke from the fire toward the village.
10: Really, you know, there's a lot of opportunity for many different wind directions to kind of try and make this fire wrap around into town. So
9: the village is warning residents it could take up to 2 weeks to return to their homes. As the fire continues to burn, rain is still days away. There are more than 120 fires burning across the Northwest Territories. Kate Kyle, CBC News, Yellowknife.
5: Manitoba has asked the federal government to send military help to deal with severe flooding. Extremely heavy rains washed out roads and flooded streets in the Parkland region, about several hundred kilometers northwest of Winnipeg. Several communities and campsites are cut off. And in Dauphin, the hospital was evacuated after the Vermilion River rose over its banks, flooding emergency generators in the hospital's basement. Premier Rob Canoe says that shows the gravity of the situation.
11: If you live in the Parkland or you live in Western Manitoba, you know that the Dauphin Hospital is a hub. This is one of our major hospitals in the region. So the idea that we had to move patients out of there, I think just underlines how serious this really is.
5: Around 60 patients, including a baby, were moved to other hospitals in the province. Waters have now receded in Dauphin, but there is no word on when the hospital will resume operation. A former U.S. Olympian has been charged with property destruction related to the Washington's reflecting pool. The pool has been plagued by algae and peeling paint since its Trump-ordered overhaul. 67-year-old David Earn is a former Olympic canoe racer. He insists he briefly touched a chunk of the peeling paint during his bike ride last month. Prosecutors allege Hearn violently ripped up recently installed sealant and was belligerent to a park employee. And that is The World This Hour. For CBC News, I'm Arshin Shamila.
0: And I'm Jamie Fitzpatrick in for Chrissy Holmes today. Welcome back to the final half hour of On the Go for this Thursday, the 2nd of July. Coming up in this half hour, we've been celebrating this week the 110th anniversary of the Battle of the Somme and Beaumont Hamel. We return to France this half hour, where an Indigenous hero was honored today by one of his direct descendants. Also, Labrador City announces a partial lift of evacuation orders. We'll get the latest on that from Mayor Jordan Brown. Before that, Todd O'Brien is here to tell us what's happening on the broadcast. Hello, Todd.
12: Hello. Today, we're going to hear from Todd Russell, president of the Nunatuavut Community Council. They have decided that they're foregoing DFO's fishery management plans, and they've created their own management plan, which is running from Lake Melville to the Straits. So they've issued their own salmon tags, that kind of thing. And we're going to hear an interview the host of the Labrador Morning did, Rivo Rashid, today, and we're going to hear it on our show. So basically just explaining why they're doing this, what's going on, and we'll get a little response, some response in statement form from DFO. Also, the community slipway over there at the Port Authority, recreational boat owners like to, you know, launch from over there, and there was some a couple of weeks ago, looked like the Harbor Authority saying, well, we're just so busy with fishing and there's so many trucks coming and going and people get their trailers all over the place. So they were citing safety and a few other things as reasons why that wouldn't happen this year. Now, that's been worked out. So we're going to hear from one of the guys who's involved in basically, you know, coming up with a solution so that this slipway is now open. And if, you know, you got to pay some money, $150 for the year, but you can launch your boat now from St. John's Harbor.
0: Always good to hear from diplomats who can work stuff out for us. We need more of them.
12: We need them over in Iran right now, I think, you know?
0: For sure.
12: Strait of Hormuz open.
0: Thanks for dropping in.
12: Bye-bye.
0: That's Todd O'Brien. He'll be bringing us the broadcast in a little less than a half an hour from now at 6:05 Island time, right after the next regional news. Time right now is 5:36, 5:06 in most of Labrador. 26 fires burning in Labrador, and they've been on for a few days now. Earlier this week, areas of Labrador City were evacuated as fires crept close. And this afternoon, the town announced a partial lift on some of those evacuation orders. For more, we've got the mayor, Jordan Brown, on the line. Hello.
13: Hello. Good to have you. Thanks for having me on.
0: Yeah, thanks for joining us again. Can you fill us in on the latest in terms of evacuation orders in Lab City and what's changed today?
13: Yep. So as of around 3 o'clock today, we partially lifted evacuation orders for parts of the area that is currently under the evacuation. So Dooley, Throne Lake, and the golf course and the landfill has been lifted in that area. But Walsh River will continue to be under the evacuation order at this time.
0: So approximately how many residents or how many people who might have summer places would that affect? Are you able to give us just a ballpark figure?
13: It's hard to say because it is technically like an unincorporated area of Labrador West. There is a few cottages and homes up in the Walsh River area. A majority of the rest of them are in Dooley and Throne Lake. So the majority are going back. There's still that along that river that's still going to be that'll be under the evacuation order as of right now.
0: And in the meantime, I think you told us the other day that people who had to evacuate had generally found, you know, places to stay with family and friends in town. You had a site set up in case anybody needed shelter, but most folks were able to work out other arrangements. So as these things go, nobody likes to be evacuated, but it's been relatively comfortable for most of them.
13: From what we have gathered so far, that there has been, no uptake in the overnight shelter. A few people have reached out to the Red Cross just to let them know they've been evacuated and checking in with them about other things. So that was the Red Cross is still available. They're still there. They're still helping. And if you do need anything, there's still a number. We've posted it on our Town Leprosy Facebook page. If there's anything that you need to speak with them about, they're available.
0: What's the air quality like now? What's the smoke situation like?
13: For the most part, yeah, the wind has been in our favor. So today it was good. A lot of the fires in Quebec seem to be dampened a little bit. So we haven't been getting smoke from the Quebec fires either today, but it's just with the favorable wind today. Everything that's going on over at Walsh River and stuff, it's low smoke. They're mostly dealing with hot spots and stuff that they have uncovered. So it's been low smoke over there as well. So it's been a good day for that.
0: You have had some rain. What's the status of the wildfires right now?
13: So as of right now, like I said, they're still active. We still have wildfires around. Forestry has been dealing with the DeMille fire, the Blueberry Hill fire, and they've been dealing with the Esker Road fire as well, and they've been dealing with the Walsh River fire. So these fires are still active. They're still being actioned. We have 20 more personnel coming in either this evening or tomorrow morning on the flights to come help us out. So these are still active wildfires. And I think that we need to reiterate to people, they're active wildfires. Even though we're partial lifting the ban, people got to remember, still an active fire. And things could change at a moment's notice, so people still need to be paying attention.
0: And still much too early to think about this being over and behind us.
13: Oh, absolutely. At this time, you know, we still got, I've been told by forestry over the years, they still got to go in, they got to go what they call mop it up, and they still, you know, so just because you don't see the smoke and the water bomber and all that, there's still personnel in there doing work, and until they're out of there, it's still an active wildfire.
0: All right, Mayor Brown, thanks for joining us today.
13: Thanks for making time for me. Take care, my friend.
0: That is the mayor of Labrador City, Jordan Brown.

Well, Memorial Day services are over here in Newfoundland and Labrador, but in France today, ceremonies continued at several former battlefields honoring members of the Royal Newfoundland Regiment, with wreaths laid for men like John Shywalk. Shywalk is remembered as being an exceptional sniper in the First World War. It's believed the Inuk soldier's patience and precision were a direct result of lessons he had learned growing up in Labrador. His great-niece, Sally Shywalk, is now a Canadian Ranger. And she spoke with my colleague, Carolyn Stokes, this afternoon in the village of Manier about why today's tribute holds so much significance for the family.

standing here in France, I'm reminded of how far he traveled from home and the sacrifice made by him and so many of his generations.

0: This is a very special day. Can you talk to me about how you're feeling?
1: I'm feeling very honored and very proud to be here today where my great uncle once served at war. Mm-hmm.
0: What was it like for you being at the plaque at the last ceremony, having all of these people here remembering your great uncle?
1: It was very emotional. Like, I didn't think I was going to feel that way until I actually started reading my speech, mm-hmm. and then all the emotions flooded in. Mm-hmm.
0: Why is it so emotional for you today?
1: Really, it's because my great uncle, and I wanted to make him proud.
0: Mm-hmm. You were talking about how your family speaks of him.
1: Yes. Do you remember him as a great marksman person? He loved to hunt, and he did very well no matter where he went. Yeah. We talk about how he was a good man, and we talk about how he liked to serve well no matter what he did. And he liked to, like, amongst most of our Shiawak family, we're very kept to ourselves. We're very quiet.
0: I want to know more about you, because you're a ranger. Tell me why you decided to go in that direction.
1: It's just recently that my great uncle has been known for his war, but I joined Rangers because this seemed interesting, and like there's not really much to do in our community, so Rangers is like a good idea to join, try something different, and meet new people.
0: Did the history of your great uncle inspire you at all to join?
1: Yes. Yeah, there's a part of it that, but it gained more greater since he's getting to be well known now.
0: Mm-hmm. And what's it like for now that he is becoming more well known? What's it like for you and your family to see these people recognize his contribution and his legacy, and that now that is being recognized?
1: Feels, I guess, is a sense of relief, really, because, like, not very many of us knew much about him until, like, recently, and now I can pass that history back to my family and friends at home.
0: A sense of relief.
1: Yeah.
0: How, like, so?
1: Because now we do know where he's laying, and...
0: So you say that you have a better idea where he may be. Did you visit that area today? How did that feel for you, knowing that he was somewhere around you?
1: It was hard at first, but it was good to know where he was too, and I know I made him proud. His story is an important part of our history. Remembering him and all those who served, especially those who are taken from us so soon, we help make sure their sacrifices will never be forgotten. Thank you.
2: You heard there from the Canadian Ranger Sally Shiawak. She's the great niece of John Shiawak, and she was speaking with the CBC's Carolyn Stokes. John Shiawak was honored at a ceremony today in France. If you were among the first people of this land, the Americas, crossing over the Bering Land Bridge from modern-day Russia, you would have to have figured out how to survive. At the time, the new land was full of game for hunting. Little rodents, big woolly mammoths, everything in between. There's a debate about these early hunts. Did those hunters focus on taking down enormous herbivores, or did they stick to the smaller animals? New research published in Science Advances addresses these questions, and our science columnist Tor Kachur has the evidence. Hi.
3: Hello.
2: I guess we'll cut straight to the chase, if you don't mind the terrible pun. Did the first people occupying the Americas, did they go for it and take down the big animals, or did they say get the ones that are a little smaller and who knows, easier, more difficult to catch? I don't know. What's the answer?
3: They said they went for it. Really, this was a, like, hemisphere-wide strategy. So let's go back in time. So we have the first peopling of the Americas. Humans walked across the Bering Land Bridge about 13,800 years ago into modern-day Alaska, and then slowly made their way down the Pacific Northwest of our beautiful, and then radiated across the Americas, but worked their way down all the way down to South America, okay, radiating across as they go. They're moving pretty quick. And the conversation has been, were they following big game, or were they just kind of finding more productive lands on which to live? Okay. And how big a game were they following? So this new research suggests that these Paleo Indians, okay, also called the Clovis people in certain areas, these Paleo Indians were likely bringing down the biggest game. So the woolly mammoths in the north, the mastodons of the southern parts of North America, which were basically like elephants, elephant-sized, to giant sloths of Central and South America that were like grizzly-sized. And the research says that early humans, in at least in the Americas, were more dietary specialists hunting big, big game than opportunists just kind of eating any meat that they could figure out how to trap, hunt, kill, or scavenge.
2: Okay, so what's the evidence provided for that argument?
3: I mean, there wasn't really one piece of evidence that was some like eureka moment where everyone went, look, see, this is this final piece of the puzzle. What this paper does is look for the pattern in all of the data that exists of all the excavations of this early time in human history in the Americas. Okay, so they looked at the distribution of the settlements, the kill sites, the distribution of also just general biomass, like where were living things living across the United States, Canada, all the way through South America. And what Jim Chatters, and is one of the co-authors on the work, what he found out was that the horse size game wasn't really their target. It was really the biggest of the bigs.
4: Big game, particularly mega herbivores, the largest game on the landscape, dominate not only numerically, but in terms of the biomass of food that they provided. So it looks like they're going after the biggest animals in the landscape. They're looking for the biggest package of food to feed the whole community for a while.
3: So what these Paleo Indian cultures were doing was that they were always hunting at Costco, right? They were going for the biggest stuff, all of their weapons, their tools. So like darts and throwing spears and tools for butchering seemed to be really focused on larger animals as opposed to deer or elk size stuff or smaller, like you say, eating rodents or trapping rabbits or something like that. So it really does suggest that they were going for bulk.
2: So they did not lack for ambition, but what else does this change about how we understand the early Americans and their culture?
3: It explains a lot more about the other findings. Everything's kind of fitting together and you're like, oh, yeah, that makes sense because of this. You know, like everything kind of settles in. The observations that previous researchers have found have been that they don't seem these earliest Paleo Indian cultures don't seem to have very seasonal settlements. Like you might think of, you know, the indigenous groups on the prairies that as recently as 300 or 400 years ago were following bison herds, and they would often have seasonal settlements and then migrate along with the herds. That's not as seasonal and even more mobile than that when the earliest peoples of the Americas came. And that's what Jim Chatters from McMaster University can explain.
4: For these early cultures, all of them are residentially mobile, which means that they don't maintain a home base. They're just moving from place to place as needed. So they're constantly shifting their residence. They don't send a party out to spend a few weeks hunting or gathering someplace else, and then that group bring that product back to the main settlement. That's called logistical strategy, and they don't have that. They have a strictly residential strategy. They move the whole community to the food supply. So they kill a mammoth, they move the community to the dead mammoth.
3: And so I always think this is analogous to like camping in Costco parking lots, you know, caravanning between them, and you bring your family to the food instead of bringing the food to the family.
2: Those sorts of giant animals, like the woolly mammoths, for example, we don't have those anymore. Did hunting play a part in their extinction?
3: Well, we know it didn't help. There was previous research a couple of years ago that really helped, well, strongly suggested, let's say, that the giant sloths, so the giant sloths were like grizzly-sized sloths, if you can imagine, that lived through Central and South America, that they were, their demise, their extinction was largely driven by humans. That being said, the woolly mammoth, I mean, we also, part of the reason why humans were able to travel across Beringia and enter into what is now North America is that there was the end of the ice age. And so that climactic shift helped people survive in a previously pretty inhospitable environment. So were the animals going to suffer in the face of the end of the ice age? A lot of scientists are saying they probably would have done a lot better had humans not been around, but we can't say for certain that humans had a hand in their extinction. Although, you know, we do have a track record of hunting animals to extinction. So this wouldn't be the first time, and it won't be the last.
2: I can sort of see the way they might have been thinking. You know, I could go out every day and hunt myself a couple of rodents to feed the family. Or we could all go out together, go after the biggest thing we can find, and then we're set for a while. I can sort of see
3: where the idea was coming
2: from.
3: Yeah, you got like 2 weeks worth of rotting meat by the end. Yeah, it's perfect.
2: That's right. Tora, thanks so much for bringing us the story.
3: You're very welcome.
2: That's our science columnist, Tora Kachur. And from the long list for the Polaris Song Prize, this is Blue Moon Marquee with the Northern Cree Singers. Put your feathers on.

Put Your Feathers On by Blue Moon Marquee with the Northern Cree Singers. Pretty good song. Just a reminder, in case you hadn't heard, in the St. John's area, Canada Day fireworks postponed yesterday are now cancelled. That's due to the high fire hazard rating in the Northeast Avalon at the moment, also a high fire hazard rating in Central Labrador. But wherever you are, please stay safe. Please be careful out there and help us all keep the wildfires to whatever minimum we can manage this season. This show is on the go, wrapping up the Thursday edition. Final reminder that if you want to get in touch with us about anything that you hear on the show, 709-576-5207 is our talkback line. That's 709-576-5207. Dial us up and have at it. Let us know what you think. You can also send us an email. The address is onthego@cbc.ca. I'm Jamie Fitzpatrick, sitting in for Chrissy Holmes. We'll talk to you again tomorrow for the Friday edition. In the meantime, please have a great evening.

0: This is CBC News in Newfoundland and Labrador. I'm Mike Moore. The province is rolling out a new campaign designed to recruit more foster families. It builds on a promise in the provincial budget to increase financial support for foster families and kinship care. But some people living with lived experience say that while this is a step in the right direction, it's still not enough. The CBC's Max Backo reports.
1: If my foster parents had the right form of training when I was in the system, I wouldn't have been displaced a few times.
2: Brittany Dixon spent most of her childhood in care, moving through three different foster homes. Now, a mother of three young boys and a former board member with Foster Family SNL, she says the campaign is a start, but more needs to be done.
1: I took a look at the website myself and I thought it was very good. It is a step in the right direction, but again, only a step in the right direction.
2: The new campaign, Foster a Future, aims to recruit more families by making the fostering process easier to understand. Kelly Hodder is the executive director of Foster Family SNL, which helped develop the campaign. She says the campaign's goal is to put every child in a home.
3: Every year in this province, approximately 200 children will enter the foster care system. Right now, with the status of the foster homes, there aren't currently enough.
2: However, Dixon believes that this is only a part of the solution. Ensuring children receive the kind of care they need is just as important.
1: In order to properly care for these children, there needs to be some sort of training put in place.
2: According to Hodder, a mandatory training program is available for parents going through the approval process. The program is to prepare parents to protect children and support their holistic development. CBC has also reached out to the province for further comment on the campaign. Max Backo, CBC News, St. John's.
0: Some evacuation orders are now lifted in Labrador West as a wildfire continues to burn near the town. Rain is bringing relief to the area and people can return to Dooley Lake, the Tamarack Golf Course, and Throne Lake. But Walsh River remains evacuated until further notice. The province's wildfire operations dashboard shows a low risk for the region. Jordan Brown is the mayor of Labrador City.
4: We had a day of rain. And now today, there's only late showers again today. So, you know, we didn't have back-to-back days of rain. So, you know, with wind and the heat and things like that, it could easily spark again. So that's why we don't want to lift things too soon. We want to make sure that we understand the fire's behavior and we be able to, you know, listen to the advice from forestry and their professionals.
0: Brown says residents are being cooperative and evacuation orders are fluid. He says ground crews have been able to locate hot spots thanks to the light rain, but a low ceiling today prevented water bombers from taking to the sky. Pick up and go. That order is much easier said than done, especially for the most vulnerable. Noreen Kareen is the chair of the 50-plus club in Labrador West. She says being a senior can come with its own set of challenges when it comes to evacuating from a fire.
5: It's much easier to evacuate a 20-year-old than it is to evacuate an 80-year-old. When you're dealing with seniors, I guess can come lots of other issues, mobility issues, health issues, issues. You have a pet. What am I going to do with my pet? Like, there's just so many different things, making sure they have transportation, making sure they have means of communication. Like, all these things are very, very essential, for a senior to have in place.
0: Kareen says everyone under threat of wildfire should have a go bag stocked with medication, good footwear, and necessary mobility aids. She says it's important seniors have a means of communication, and she's encouraging people to check on those who live alone or away from family. And finally, the Royal Newfoundland Constabulary is still looking for information as it investigates a report of a robbery that happened on a walking trail in Mount Pearl last week. The RNC says police responded to a robbery in the Carroll Drive area Friday morning around 9:30. A man is alleged to have approached a woman with a weapon and attempted to take her belongings before fleeing toward Richard Nolan Drive. Police say the pair are unknown to each other. The man has not been identified and is described as thin, tall, and Caucasian. Wearing a black hoodie and black pants, the RNC is canvassing the area of the city today and seeking video footage from Friday between 8 a.m. and 11 a.m. And that is the CBC News for this hour. For more news, weather, and photos, you can check us out online at cbc.ca/NL. The broadcast is coming up next. I'm Mike Moore.
6: Tuvuvat Community Council explains its new fisheries management plan. DFO says anyone fishing under that plan is fishing illegally. And a little talk, a little money. The slipway in St. John's is now open for recreational boaters. I'm Todd O'Brien. Welcome to the broadcast. There's a picture on the Nunatuavut Community Council Facebook page that shows President Todd Russell picking up his salmon tags. Earlier this month, Nunatuavut launched a fish harvesting plan, moving away from a DFO-led fishery to one primarily led and managed by NCC, according to the page. NCC says it's exercising constitutionally protected harvesting rights under Section 35 of the Constitution. But the Department of Fisheries and Oceans says the plan is not authorized, and DFO also says it issued communal fishing licenses to NCC for this season, just as it has in previous years. Labrador Morning's host, Rivu Rashid, spoke with President Todd Russell.
7: In the late 1990s, early 2000s, we led a series of fishing protests at that time. And we were underwater protesting, fighting for our fishing rights for about 5 years. After about 5 years, DFO relented, and DFO provided a communal license to NCC to facilitate our food fishery. But the communal license itself was not what NCC had originally fought for. It helped in the interim. But NCC's fight was always about its recognition, about its rights, about its ability to make its own decisions, and its people to make its own decisions, like we had done for generations, for centuries. And for about 25 years, we've been under the auspices of a communal license with DFO. And under that license, you know, our people did get some access. There's no doubt about that. And we ourselves, during that 25 years, have been very much involved in managing our own fisheries with a view to that there will come a day when we will move out and prosecute and have our own fishery. And that's what we've done this year.
8: So what exactly is Nunatuavut's harvesting plan?
7: Our harvesting plan is very similar to the harvesting plans that have been in place for the last 25 or more years. The biggest difference is that we are being much more responsive to our people around adding species to our harvesting plan, adding geographic areas to our harvesting plan, providing more flexibility for our people to be engaged in the fishery, to actually to be out fishing underwater. We've also provided more salmon for our community freezer, which provides food to the elderly and to the most vulnerable in our community. So there are, in terms of the fishery itself, there are some differences in how we actually do the fishing. It's very similar to what we have done in the past. For instance, you know, the net size, you know, the type of gear that we would use in other types of fisheries. I'm talking about the salmon here, trout and char. But, you know, we have other fisheries as well under our communal license, like cod, whelk, scallop. You sort of name it, the things that we depend on and use, this is under our harvesting plan. And our harvesting plan is very much one that is conservation-centered. Of course, if you don't take care of your resource, all of this is for naught. We certainly feel that this is a very affirming and positive move.
8: Now, President Russell, you say you're upholding NCC's Section 35 rights, but in 2024, a federal court judge, Judge Strickland, ruled that NCC did not have Section 35 rights. So how do you justify this fishery?
7: No, I'm sorry. You're wrong in the characterization of that decision from 2024. What the judge said was that there has been no agreements reached out of our process with the government of Canada that highlights Section 35 rights. She didn't say we didn't have Section 35 rights. She said that there hadn't been any agreements reached around those particular rights. And that's a fair statement. But she also said that that it's very possible that this negotiation could result in agreements that recognizes the Section 35 rights of Nunatuavut Inuit.
8: But I can quote Judge Strickland from that decision. She said, it also does not recognize, and she is referring to the 2019 MOU with Ottawa.
7: She's referring to the MOU process and the agreement that we signed. Yes, that agreement did not result.
8: But Judge Strickland did say that it does not recognize NCC as an Aboriginal people under Section 35 of the Constitution. How do you respond to that?
7: That agreement? That decision was about an MOU that we signed with Canada in 2019. Innu Nation took that MOU to court and said that it was not a proper process and that NCC should not be a part of this process. The judge did not agree with that. The judge said that, in fact, that NCC had every right to be a part of this particular process. And she also said that the process itself at this stage, of course, did not result in any recognition agreements. And that is true. She also said in the court case that this process could lead to the establishment and the recognition.
8: Yeah.
7: By,
8: so, President Russell, I totally agree with you on this.
7: Rights.
8: I totally agree with you on this. That the judge did say that it could lead to an agreement. And this is an ongoing process, as you also said. But as of right now, as we stand in 2026, does NCC have Section 35
7: rights? Yes, of course we have the right. It is just that the right is not recognized, I guess, through a formal agreement with the government of Canada. That's where we are. That doesn't mean to say that the right does not exist. That doesn't mean to say that the right is not affirmed by Section 35 of the Constitution.
8: Okay, now coming back to the fishery itself, President Russell, DFO says NCC's harvesting plan is illegal. What's your response to that?
7: Well, only a court can determine if our fishery is illegal. We say we have a valid fishery, a constitutional right fishery that is upheld by Section 35 of the Constitution. If we go to court and the judge finds that maybe we don't have Section 35 rights, then it may be an illegal fishery. But I am more than confident. What we have is an unauthorized fishery from where DFO is at. That doesn't make it an illegal fishery. Only the courts can determine whether it's an illegal fishery. But we're very confident in the validity of our fishery, in the constitutionality of our fishery, and in our inherent rights as Inuit to our food and to our fishery.
8: Now, President Russell, DFO also says it will be enforcing the rules, and anyone caught fishing without DFO-issued tags could be fined, charged, their boat and fish could be seized. Now, your own FAQ warns members of that. Why are you asking members to knowingly take that legal risk?
7: Yes, I know the difficulty sometimes to go out. I've been a part of actions on the water, actions on the land, now for about 30 years. I know very well what I'm asking our people to do and to participate in. And I'm doing it myself. I'm here in Williams Harbour, my childhood home. I've had my nets out, and I'm trying to get some salmon and other types of fish for my food, for my table, something that I have done all of my life, and that will continue. So I know the importance of this fishery, first of all, how fundamentally important it is to our people, to our culture, to the transmission of our traditions. All of these things are important. That's why we're fighting for it, Raviv. That's why we're fighting for it. It's so fundamentally important to our people, so important for our food. It's so important for us to have more control over our own lives. It's important so that we can sustain this fishery. We can take care of the resource so that we can ensure that our young people can participate and carry on our traditions so that they can help feed themselves into the future. This is so, so important. And that's why we have to move in this direction. In terms of fishing activity, it has been a bit stunted. There is certainly some fear and trepidation, particularly with some of the tactics that DFO has employed, particularly that we have three Coast Guard vessels along the coast of Labrador that's in support of DFO enforcement, which I have called a disgrace to our country, to our nation. To have Coast Guard assets that's supposed to be life-saving assets for people in the marine environment out there trying to trample on the rights of our people.
8: Have you heard of any NCC members being charged for fishing without DFO tags?
7: I have heard of nobody being charged. There have been a number of our people that have been approached by DFO officers. They have been intimidated and told that they will have everything taken from them if they as much said a fathom of net in the water. And that is just not the way the system works. That is totally intimidation. We've also had some in

0: team will certainly be very much involved in this, and it may result in a constitutional question going forward on whether Nunatu'iwit Inuit have the constitutional right to fish. And as I've said earlier, we feel totally confident in the outcome if that case ever sees the inside of a courtroom.
1: It's Todd Russell, president of the Nunatu'iwit Community Council, and Rivu Rashid is the host of Labrador Morning. Now, I reached out to DFO today to speak with someone about the current situation, to provide information on current enforcement measures, I should say. Now, I've been told that the department is working on providing a spokesperson for tomorrow. In a previous statement to Labrador Morning earlier this week, DFO said that the Nunatu'iwit Inuit Fisheries Harvesting Plan for 2026 is not authorized by DFO, that fishing conducted outside of DFO-authorized licenses is subject to enforcement action by Conservation and Protection. The department says it remains committed to keeping the lines of communications open with the NCC to reach an approach for the FSC fisheries. Now, NCC is not recognized by Inuit Tupuarit Kunutami, that which describes itself as the National Representative Organization for Inuit in Canada. The Nunatu'iwit government and the Innu Nation also dispute NCC's Indigenous claims. Well, a couple of weeks ago, we heard about the St. John's Harbour Authority, and for a number of reasons, including safety and congestion, we're not going to allow people looking to take part in the food fishery to launch boats from the slipway in the small boat basement. Well, Glenn Winslow, the president of the Harbour Authority, met with Peter Emberley, an avid fisherman who operates a Facebook page dedicated to the great outdoors, to see if they could work out a compromise. Well, they did. I went over to the slipway this afternoon.
2: My name is Peter Emberley. We've been part of my buddy, a friend of mine, created Totally Outdoors NL back in 2009. He ended up having to give it up, so I kind of carried on with it. And I've created some outdoor groups. Newfoundland Recreational Boaters is one of them. Pretty decent following. So, you know, we're recreational boaters. Me and my son, we use our boat 12 months of the year. Some people only use them summer months, but we're into the hunting, fishing, seals, ducks, turs. We're at it all.
1: I think the last time we spoke, it just seemed like the Harbour Authority wasn't going to allow recreational food fishery operators to use the slipway. So you've worked out a deal. What is it?
2: Well, me and Glenn was in contact pretty much throughout the negotiations and stuff. And, you know, there was some serious safety concerns, not only with recreational boaters, but, you know, you got large trucks coming and going all the time. The recreational boaters, there's children aspect of it. And then one that you might not even think about is tourists. So you got tourism buses coming here with large crowds on them. And sometimes, you know, there might be two or three buses pull up. So that's a lot of people. So basically, they wanted someone or some agency to keep control of all of that. So safety was of the utmost concern. So with the recreational boaters coming and going all the time as well. And I mean, recreational boaters can be here from any time from 5 o'clock in the morning to hauling up their boats well late in the evening. So anyway, what we done was I sat in on a meeting with Small Craft Harbors and the Harbor Authority, and they explained some issues that they were having and ways of we could work around it, right? And, you know, in previous years, they've had issues with boat passes and launches and stuff like that. So we sat down together and we worked out, and what we came up was a one-fee boat pass, and you pay that up front. And then you're good then for the rest of the season. So that has worked out tremendously well. Now, the other thing was parking. So with the new wharf and stuff that they have built here, there's ample parking now outside for trucks and trailers. So what we're doing is, and you can see what there's signs and stuff up here that, so they've detailed where they can clean the fish, where you can park, and there's a few little rules and regulations to follow. So the biggest thing was there's only one person working here, and you know, there's a big wharf to cover. They got all of this, and now they got all that wharf up going up almost to the fish plant there. So I sat down with Glenn and the Small Craft Harvest and said, well, what we'll do

0: We'll do up a recreational boat committee, and we have three members on that, myself included. And then if I gave my number to Lisa, they're the one who kind of runs everything around here when nobody else is around, and she has my number. So if anything arises to do with recreational boaters, if I can't make it, I have two friends of mine, and we can, between the three of us, we're within a close proximity of the wharf here. So if anything arises, we can deal with it, and that kind of takes the pressure off the lady from having to deal with, you know, the buses, the boats, the trucks, the trailers being parked. And we just kind of reiterate to everyone that, you know, when you come in first, here's the rules, and just follow them, and everything will work. And anyway, the Harbour Authority and the Small Craft Harbours looked at it, and they agreed. They really didn't want to keep the recreational boaters out of here, but they needed a plan that everybody could be safe and everybody could enjoy the fishery and the summer. And that's basically where we are now.
1: Right. And because some of the issues were, you know, people would lay, I guess, leaving their trailers in certain areas, and some of the tractor trailers looking for crab were having a hard time.
0: Right. So people were parking in this area here. And you could even see, like, there's signs here saying no vehicles beyond this point. For some reason, people were still parking their trucks and trailers in there. So, and when you're coming to launch, like, even if you pull up your trailer and your truck and you leave it there, so then when you're coming in here to launch, like, you know, it's kind of hard. It just makes everything more tangly. Right now, everything is free flowing. Me and my son come in here. When we're ready to pull up, we'll back her down, and the boat is in the water and the truck is gone within 60 seconds. Like, that's, we got it down to a science too, pretty much.
1: What kind of reaction are you getting? Nobody likes to pay money for anything these days. So are you getting any blowback?
0: Not a bit. Everybody's tickled. Everybody is quite happy to pay the one-time fee, and then they're done with it. In fact, I don't believe they have the actual permits yet, but everybody's paid up. Everybody has a receipt, and by everything is going good.
1: Okay, so if I have a boat and I want to launch it here, where does the money go, and how do I, you know, how do people?
0: Well, the money goes right to the Fort Amherst Port Authority, I guess, or the Harbour Authority, and I guess they use it for. That was thunder. They use it for different things they need here. Like, they built two brand new cutting tables for us, for the recreational boaters. They bought garden hoses and they set up water to each of the tables. So, I mean, all that costs money. So, I mean, you know, that's the money is being put back in, basically, is how it looks.
1: Okay, you were out yesterday. Any issues with anything here? Or?
0: Not a hitch. Everything went beautiful.
1: And you catch any fish?
0: Oh, we had lots. In fact, it was my grandson's first trip. So now we got a new skipper.
1: All right. And so finally, okay, you know, in terms of, like you said, I guess you're pretty satisfied this is going to seem to work out for the...
0: Oh, well, you know, we're only a couple of days deep now, but, I mean, today, and I was not fit to be out there anyway, but yesterday, I mean, Canada Day, everybody was off. When we were going out, we went out around 8:30 or so. There was, I think it was 8:30 anyway, something like that. Anyway, there was boats coming in, and when we were coming in, there was boats going out, and come down last night for a drive, and there was a couple of boats gone out. So, you know, everything is smooth sailing. And if a glitch does happen or does develop, they will reach out to me, my buddy Shane, or my buddy John, and we will come down. And you know, just in case there's some issue with parking or someone being a little bit, you know, off, which can happen when you're dealing with public, but we have it, I think it's under pretty good control, actually.
1: Okay, we're getting rained on, I heard thunder.
0: Yes.
1: I think it's time to end this.
0: Yes, gonna look out when she opens.
1: Thank you very much.
0: All right, thank you, pleasure.
2: And she did open. Well, that was Peter Emberly, avid fisherman, and he operates the Facebook page Totally Outdoors NL, and that one-time fee for the season is $150.

Irish descendants with Drink Boys Drink. Well, a press release from the Nunatuvut Community Council on Wednesday was critical of the Canadian Coast Guard, and it reads in part, it says, earlier this week, the Coast Guard had a vessel docked in Charlottetown, Labrador. They refused to help tow a stranded fishing boat that was broken down in the early hours of the morning, just a couple of hours away. It's incredibly concerning that the Coast Guard was either unable or unwilling to help a boat and crew in a situation that could easily have turned into a tragedy. Instead, the Coast Guard is using its capacity, including helicopter support, to assist DFO with excessive presence and enforcement around the opening of the NCC-led and managed communal food fishery. In the meantime, DFO fisheries officers were out in full force the last couple of days, intimidating our elders and stealing salmon and nets from our people. Taking traditional foods from Indigenous people is hurtful and damaging to the people and our culture. Now, the Canadian Coast Guard responded in a statement today, and it reads in part that at approximately 12:58 a.m. on June 29th, the Canadian Coast Guard was advised that the fishing vessel Midnight Drifter was disabled off Hawks Island north of Charlottetown, Labrador. At this time, the Canadian Coast Guard requested further information, including the position of the vessel, weather, number of people on board, and if the vessel required assistance. At 1:09 a.m., the Coast Guard was advised there was no immediate danger to the crew or vessel. The FV Midnight Drifter had made private arrangements for a tow. Now, as the vessel and crew were in no immediate danger and had arranged for a tow, no maritime assistance broadcast was made and no vessels were tasked to assist. The MV Midnight Drifter was safely secured alongside in Pinson's Arm at approximately 8:50 a.m. Okay, that's it. Wanted to get that out of the way. If you've got anything you want to talk about that you've heard here on the show, your email address is thebroadcast@cbc.ca. Our fish line numbers, 576-5287 or 1-800-561-FISH. I'm Todd O'Brien in for Paula Gale for the next few weeks. She's on vacation, and we'll see you again tomorrow.

0: This is the Bare Naked Ladies with Humongous Tree, and that will bring us to the end of As It Happens for this Thursday, July 2nd.
1: As It Happens will be back tomorrow. I'm Karina Roman. Enjoy your evening.
0: And I'm Chris Howden. Good night.

0: That's new music by William Prince, a song called Lighthearted. William Prince will perform at the Calgary Stampede later this month, and he recently announced a bunch of dates on the West Coast in November. And that's it for the podcast today. 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We're at Commotion CBC. I'm Rad Simon Play, sitting in for Alamin Abdah Mahmoud, and I'll see you tomorrow.
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